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1: In honor of Our Lady of the Rosary, October 10th. 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
2: Quick check now on some of our top stories this evening. Washington Governor Bob Ferguson says he expects all vessels on all Washington State ferry routes to be fully operational on Tuesday. Three major ferry routes are not running today after multiple engine room workers called in sick. And a research group at the University of Washington is getting ready to ask the FDA to approve human trials for a fentanyl vaccine. The drug would train the immune system to create antibodies that recognize and reject fentanyl before it reaches the brain. KUOW News.
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6: This is All Things Considered from NPR News. I'm Elsa Chang.
7: And I'm Sasha Pfeiffer. The candidates for governor of Minnesota are going after each other's policies and parties in the usual ways. But those candidates, Democrat Amy Klobuchar and Republican Lisa Damuth, also share an experience. One of them says it links them in sisterhood. They're both breast cancer survivors. Minnesota Public Radio's Dana Ferguson sat down with both of them.
8: It was days before Christmas in 2009 when Lisa Damuth got the call.
9: The doctor just said he was super kind, and he just said, I'm so sorry to tell you, but you do have breast cancer.
8: Amy Klobuchar got her cancer diagnosis in a call in 2021.
10: I get this call kind of out of the blue, and at that moment, a vote was called in the Senate. I had time to call my husband, and then I went onto the Senate floor where they were just calling the names of, you know, Senator Barrasso, Senator da da da. And it felt like in my head, my whole life had changed, but nothing around me had changed.
8: Damuth decided surgery was her best option.
9: I couldn't get it off my body fast enough. Like, I just needed it to be done. I chose a very extreme surgery so that there was no chance of recurrence.
8: Klobuchar also underwent surgery. In her case, a lumpectomy followed by radiation treatment. As a U.S. senator, Klobuchar went public with her diagnosis.
10: Putting news out there like that and putting news about your problems, I think that matters.
8: She recalls women telling her it prompted them to get around to mammograms or checkups that they'd been putting off. Damuth, now Speaker of the Minnesota House, was a school board member when she was diagnosed. Her health struggle was kept to a close circle. And when she heard news of Klobuchar's diagnosis years later,
9: I reached out after that and just sent a note. I remember the thought of, at least when I was diagnosed, it was private, unless I chose to, you know, to tell anyone about it, and how different that is.
10: I appreciated that. She was very kind about it. And I am, again, really, really happy that she is doing well as well. And it's kind of a sisterhood, right? No matter what differences you might have, that is a sisterhood.
8: As for policy, Damuth says some people in rural Minnesota might not have the access to care like she did.
9: Having access to healthcare matters. That is how I was diagnosed.
8: Klobuchar points to bills she helped pass in Congress that require insurance coverage for mammograms and fund cancer detection. Now she wants tax credits to offset insurance costs.
10: When you look at getting coverage for treatment and getting coverage for mammograms and all of that, I understand how important it is.
8: Women in elected office do sometimes change the policy conversation. Christina Ewig directs the Center on Women, Gender, and Public Policy at the University of Minnesota.
11: There's pretty thorough research on women politicians and the fact that they do bring different issues to legislative agendas.
8: But Ewig says women also

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1: This is KUOW. I'm Kim Malcolm. Some major disruptions for Washington's ferry commuters today after 13 out of 18 vessels were taken out of service this morning. Washington State Ferries says that's because of a lack of available crews. It's shaping up to be the biggest service disruption in years. KUOW's Casey Martin is on it today, and he joins me now. Hi, Casey.
2: Hey, Kim.
1: So you've been out talking to people. What have you heard from ferry riders today?
2: Understandably, riders were very frustrated this morning. You know, this is not how they wanted to start off their Monday morning commute. The people I talked to were really annoyed. You know, tens of thousands of people rely on this ferry every day, and most say that they just wanted more information. They wanted to know how long this shutdown will last, if they should call their employer that they'll have to work from home on Tuesday. And there's a lot of confusion. People are nervous that on this really limited schedule, if their boat will even show up.
1: Yeah, absolutely. Well, Casey, you know, on the surface of things, it seemed like things were getting better with the ferries, with more boats coming into service and ridership at its highest level since before the pandemic. But then we heard the Washington State Ferries say today that multiple engine room crew members called out sick, which has led to some speculation that this might be an unofficial work stoppage. What is the union saying?
2: Yeah, you know, the union that represents these workers, the Marine Engineers Beneficial Association, they deny this accusation. They say that this was not a coordinated union-led effort. They say that engine rooms are severely understaffed. They just don't have enough workers, and that they blame Washington State Ferries for not having enough backup staff for when employees call out sick, like today. In a statement, a union spokesperson said that Monday's service disruption is the result of, quote, a frantic cry for help from an abused and frustrated group of highly skilled and committed workers. And, you know, we have had some slowdowns before. We've had, you know, delayed services and boats shut down because of a lack of crew. But this is definitely the largest in recent memory to have so many boats out of service on one day.
1: Frantic cry for help. Casey, what do you think those union members mean by that?
2: Yeah, we're still reaching out to the union right now, but one thing that the union has butted heads with the Washington State Ferries before is understaffing and underpayment. You know, they say that people who work in the engine room, there's not enough backup support staff for when somebody does call out sick. And also, they'd like to see more movement on wages. So, you know, they see that working down there, they just need more staff so they have a little bit more flexibility.
1: Well, as you mentioned, the standoff caused quite a bit of chaos at the start of the work week. Three routes were canceled today, at least temporarily, including the busiest one between Seattle and Bainbridge. What are ferry workers telling you about this disruption?
2: The folks I've talked to, they say that they really ask that riders show them just a little bit more patience today. As you know, you can imagine tensions are a little bit high here at Coleman Dock. People are really frustrated trying to figure out where the next boat is going to be. One woman at the desk here at Coleman Dock, she was joking with me. She goes, "Hey, don't get mad at me. I came into work today." Some people said that they feel solidarity for the engine room employees. They said it's a really tough job down in the belly of those boats. But a lot of dock workers and people at the terminal say people are already stressed when they're commuting on the ferry, and something like this really doesn't help.
1: Well, this is a major pressure point on our transportation system. Is there any sense of how things might go tomorrow?
2: You know, that's still unclear right now. In a statement, the union said it's up to Washington State Ferries to better staff up the boats. Washington's governor tweeted out that he's meeting with ferry leadership today to resolve this issue. And we did get a small update from Ferguson, who tweeted out this afternoon that he was very direct in his meeting. He said that his expectation is that every vessel on every route is fully operational no later than the first vessel sailing Tuesday morning. So we'll see if that happens.
1: KUOW's Casey Martin reporting on today's ferry disruption. Thanks so much for this, Casey.
2: Yeah, thank you.
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1: And still to come this evening here on KUOW, Democrats on Capitol Hill anticipate they'll win majorities in the upcoming midterm elections. If they do, Hakeem Jeffries will likely become the next House Speaker. What could be at the top of his agenda? Today Explained is going to look into that starting at 6 o'clock this evening here on KUOW. Well, we got 11 hours and 26 minutes of daylight tonight. Sun's going down at 6:40 this evening. Tomorrow, look for partly sunny skies. Highs of 65, much the same on Wednesday and Thursday. 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
6: From NPR News, this is All Things Considered. I'm Sasha Pfeiffer.
7: And I'm Elsa Chang. George Harrison was famously nicknamed the Quiet Beatle. To the press back then, in the 1960s, he appeared shyer, more reserved, and perhaps withdrawn than his bandmates did. And for years, people close to Harrison pushed back on that image, pointing out how honest and direct he could be, and how much he centered connection in his life with the world all around him. A new book illustrates exactly this. It's a book of photographs, many never published before, captured by the late Harrison's own camera. The book is called The Third Eye. The images show what life was like on the other side of Beatlemania, and they reveal a photographer with an unflinching eye who invited himself into other people's spaces, insisting that they reveal themselves. His wife, Olivia Harrison, curated these pages and pages of photographs and joins us now in person at NPR West. Thank you so much for coming into our studio, Olivia.
8: Oh, thank you, Elsa.
7: So you wrote that the first time you met George, he was holding a photograph in his hand. Can you just describe what it looked like and maybe why you think it was meaningful to him?
8: That's right. I met him at Dark Horse Records back in 1974, but as he walked across, parked the car and walked across towards me, he held in his hand a photograph and some incense, and he handed it to me. And it just was a beautiful garden with a rainbow over it. And on the back, it just said, "Somewhere." I hadn't actually related to what you just said of, like, the first thing he handed me was a photograph. I mean, you know, of course, that photograph turned up like 40 years later somewhere in the house. But yes, it's funny that he handed me a photograph and his favorite incense. So that said something. I should have known he was going to be behind a camera.
7: What do you think "somewhere" meant to him?
8: Somewhere over the rainbow there.
7: Yeah.
8: There was
7: a
8: little badge pinned at the end of the rainbow as the pot of gold.
7: Well, you reminisce in this book about going out on walks with George when you would have a camera with him. What would those walks be like?
8: An amble, a stop and start amble. I say in my introduction that, you know, a long walk would require provisions.
1: Because he would take all these pictures all the time.
8: He would be stopping depending on where we were. And, you know, he was looking in his life and not just behind the camera at the bigger picture, always searching for something beyond what we could see or experience.
7: Yeah, you said that he saw the world through the widest angle.
8: He did. And he also had this ability to find the tiniest macro, micro, you know, he had both views, this very wide view of life and also this ability to find the tiniest grain of sand on a beach. So you never really knew which world he was in, macro, micro.
7: And yet, who do you think George was taking all of those photographs for? Because for people who obviously have not seen this book, George took many of these photographs at the height of Beatlemania. And obviously, it was this extraordinary time when Any semblance of a normal life for these four men was disappearing. What do you think these photos that George took during that time reveal about what he was personally going through in those years?
8: I love these photos because it looks like a period in time where nothing bad had happened. Mm. You know, you go through life, you're young and you're invincible. And then not only that, but they're at the height of this crazy fame and joy. And you can really sense that they're not encumbered by tragedy. And, you know, it's just when you're young, it's just like really fresh.
7: Yeah.
8: Really fresh.
7: I know exactly what you mean, because there are so many photos that George took of John, of Paul, of Ringo doing like the most mundane personal things, sleeping, shaving, just goofing off. And what I was so struck by was exactly what you put your finger on. George captured these men in moments of rest, and yet there was still such good humor present, even in private, even as exhausted as they must have been.
8: Yeah. When I look at them, I see what's coming back at his lens. You know, you can see that they're so relaxed with one another. You can see the love. And they were in the center of this, you know, chaos and storm that they didn't mean to create, but they did.
7: Yes. Did you get a sense of what he could still control about his life back then, even with all the chaos around him?
8: Look, when you're behind a camera or lens or a microphone like you are, mm-hmm. like nobody's tapping you on the shoulder or asking you anything. Nobody's bugging you.
7: Yep.
8: And I think that camera really becomes a barrier, a shelter. So I think, you know, he continued using a camera, whether it was walking around the garden or on a beach. I think it was an internalization.
7: Yeah.
8: And also, what was he looking for? You know, when he discovered these primitive devices, like a wide-angle lens was a big deal. Then he could put himself in the picture and get the whole scene, like these
7: yeah.
8: ones in India at the Taj Mahal.
7: Yes.
8: Right? Then he had a red filter. Wow. Changing reality, distorting it. You know, to me, it's symbolic of what he was looking for, something else.
7: What do you think that something else
8: was? Well, that something else, I think, was the inner experience and the inner journey that he went on, you know, for the rest of his life. So he's looking like, well, there's got to be more than this. I'm seeing what I'm seeing, but now I can distort it. Ah,
7: yeah,
8: that's something more.
7: Was there a personal photo that George took after the two of you were married and had your son? During your time as a family together, a photograph that you especially cherish or captures the way he saw your family?
8: Oh, there's
7: so many.
8: So many photographs. I would wake up and he'd be taking a photograph.
7: That's your alarm.
8: I mean, literally, that's a nice picture. Mm-hmm. I think there's one particular photograph where he set his camera up and we're sitting on the steps of this beautiful wooden dacha that he made in the garden.
7: A hut.
8: I'd had this book on wooden Russian architecture for some reason. And so he built this dacha and we're sitting there and it's in the autumn, you know, and the leaves have changed colors and the three of us are there. Danny's old enough to have hung out with him a lot and they're very, very close.
7: Mm-hmm.
8: And it's just the three of us in the garden walking around like we always did. And that's a special photograph to me.
7: I love that. What a beautiful moment. Olivia Harrison, curator of a book of photographs taken by her late husband, George Harrison. The book is called The Third Eye. Thank you so much for visiting me here at NPR West, Olivia.
8: Thank you. Thank you, Elsa.
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1: 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I'm Kim Malcolm. 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
11: Positivity. We're just about 1 month out from the midterm elections in these United States, and despite all the gerrymandering and voting restrictions, legal challenges, and personnel shakeups, it looks like the Democrats are going to flip the House of Representatives.
12: The vibes, if you ask Democrats, are incredibly strong. 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
11: So on Today Explained from Vox, how are the Democrats going to mess this up? Nah, JK, JK, JK.
13: Let's enjoy it while we can.
12: 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It's how big is that majority going to be?
13: And they hear the sound.
11: So on Today Explained from Vox, we're going to talk about the new sheriff in town if all of this goes as Democrats think it's going to go. Hakeem's House, coming up on the show.
13: What we're after.
14: Live from NPR News in Washington, I'm Ryland Barton. During a campaign stop in Nebraska, President Trump announced an executive order aimed at lowering high diesel costs, dragging down Republicans ahead of the midterm elections. The order eases limits on red dye diesel, which is identical to regular diesel, but is intended for off-road uses and exempt from some taxes. Some Nebraska ranchers are also angry about Trump's plan to try to lower beef prices by allowing in more imports. Trump is campaigning for incumbent Republican Senator Pete Ricketts, who's facing an unexpectedly competitive race with independent candidate Dan Osborne, who's backed by National Democrats. President Trump says he will pay for the controversial TV ads that praise him. As NPR's Franco Ordonez reports, taxpayers have been footing the bill for the ads.
15: President Trump announced the new plan amid ongoing backlash over the publicly funded spots running ahead of the midterms. Trump defended the ads via his social media page, arguing that it was standard practice, that he was promoting the USA and, quote, paying for them with USA money. But critics say the pro-Trump ads are blatantly partisan and use Republican talking points. Trump says that he and his political action committee are taking over payment of the ads. Franco Ordonez, NPR News.
14: A major cryptocurrency spending group is backing 32 House candidates from both parties ahead of the November midterms. Fair Shake will spend $1 million each to support six candidates, including several in competitive races. All 32 backed a major crypto bill that stalled in the Senate this year, in part because of Democrats who said it was too lax on regulation. Its largest investment is nearly $30 million against Ohio Democratic Senate candidate Sherrod Brown, who's facing Republican John Houston. Fair Shake and its affiliates still have about $120 million available. Schools across the country have long struggled to hire and keep teachers for areas like special education, math, and science. NPR's Janaki Mehta reports most states aren't using higher pay to help fill those jobs.
16: Extra pay is known to help attract and retain teachers, but the National Council on Teacher Quality found 32 states offer no additional pay to draw and keep teachers in hard-to-fill schools or subjects. And the study says states are actually moving away from those kinds of incentives. Only 13 states pay teachers extra for working in schools that have high turnover. That number is down from 28 states in 2022. And only 17 states pay teachers more to work in hard-to-staff subjects like math, science, or special ed. That's down from 22 states in 2022. The report shows that high schools are struggling most at keeping teachers, especially those serving families with low incomes. All this comes as states face tighter budgets across the country. Janaki Mehta, NPR News.
14: U.S. stocks rose near their records today. The S&P 500 added more than 0.5% near its all-time high set over the summer. This is NPR.
1: This is KUOW News. I'm Kim Malcolm in Seattle. As most major Washington State ferry routes are disrupted today for a crew shortage, Kitsap Transit says they're offering some additional sailings. They've now scheduled fast ferry sailings for 6:30 p.m. from Bremerton and at 7:10 p.m. in Seattle at Pier 50. These are passenger-only vessels. Check Kitsap Transit's fast ferry page for more details. A Federal Energy Department employee accused of providing support to Iranian-backed Houthi rebels is scheduled to be back in court this week after making his first court appearance last Friday. Northwest Public Broadcasting's Eric Bengel reports.
17: An FBI investigation into Ashton Hamed Elabudi began when he allegedly bought chemicals and materials often used to make homemade explosives. The 51-year-old Richland, Washington resident allegedly sought to help the Houthis, the Iran-backed paramilitary group that has taken control of much of Yemen. The U.S. has designated the Houthis a foreign terrorist organization. Elabudi, who worked for the U.S. Department of Energy as an electrical engineer, allegedly traveled to Yemen without authorization. The FBI says Elabudi wanted to help the Houthis improve their communications capabilities.
1: That's reporter Eric Bengel. And the Puyallup Tribe of Indians says it's putting up more signs on its properties to show they're under the tribe's jurisdiction. This after more reports of federal immigration enforcement on the Puyallup Tribal Reservation. A social media post shows the signs say all outside law enforcement must contact Puyallup Tribal Police and that unlawful access is prohibited. The tribe is cautioning members to always carry their tribal identification and to ask for identification and badge numbers from outside law enforcement. Sunny, 66 degrees now in Seattle. This is KUOW News.
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0: We reached out to Hakeem Jeffries to talk, and he did get back to us and was interested, but, like, it still hasn't happened. Our door's always open, Hakeem. Anyway, he did talk to Jason Zengerle from The New Yorker, so we talked to Jason, and Jason wanted to start with that super racist video Trump posted depicting the Obamas as apes.
1: Jeffries has this reputation for being a very calm, deliberate, not angry person. You know, oftentimes to his detriment. I think a lot of Democratic partisans wish he would be more angry. But the way he told me the story, he was legitimately pissed off. And he realized that he needed to respond in some way. And he didn't think that a tweet would be sufficient. He wanted to do, an Instagram post. And, you know, he looked into his aide's iPhone and he said,
2: Donald Trump and his vile, racist and malignant behavior.
1: And as soon as he was done recording the video, I think he started to have second thoughts. And, you know, they sent the video up to Washington for a social media team to edit. And he told them, like, let's bleep out the word. You know, for him, it was a smashing social media success.
3: Well, well, well. Welcome to the party, Hakeem. We've all been here a while, but we saved you a seat.
4: Hakeem Jeffries has no left to give. I like it.
0: You spent months writing about Hakeem Jeffries, and you were given access that a lot of people in the media rarely get to this individual. Why did you want to start your profile of him with that story? What does it tell us about who this individual is?
1: I mean, I thought it captured his... I mean, the dilemma he faces in some ways, just in the sense that he is this very deliberate, you know, calculated in a lot of ways, a political figure, very conventional. And he is operating in a political space these days that doesn't really reward or appreciate that approach. And oftentimes that approach is not successful. And I think he is... You know, he's trying to adapt to the new rules of the road. And, you know, he's kind of doing it in fits and starts. And sometimes he's more successful than others. But I still think even when he is successful, he still has some maybe qualms about it.
0: I remember when former Speaker Kevin McCarthy got the gig, it was like this culmination of a lifelong aspiration. How long has Hakeem Jeffries wanted to be Speaker of the House?
1: When he got to Congress in 2012, he definitely, I think, you know, wanted to become a player.
5: There's a hip hop song, Every Day I'm Hustling.
6: Yeah.
5: And I kind of feel that way down here in Washington in a positive manner, of course.
1: He wanted to be in leadership, you know, chair a committee, whatever. He was someone who kind of had his eye on that. At the same time he kind of had his eye on that, the Congressional Black Caucus, I think, had started to think a little bit differently about what they could achieve in Congress. You know, for a long time, they wanted their members to get chairmanships and things like that, or maybe be like, you know, majority whip. But by the time Jeffries got there, they started to think that we could actually get a speaker. And his arrival kind of coincided with this realization on the part of the CBC. And I think a lot of CBC members kind of viewed Jeffries as a potential future speaker, and they started to groom him for that. And pretty soon after that, Nancy Pelosi started to think of him as someone who would be a good member of her leadership team. And I think, I think by 2018, that's when it really sort of became apparent that he was going to be someone who could potentially be a speaker.
0: What does he actually stand for as a leading Democrat, as the most powerful Democrat in the House?
1: I think quite intentionally he doesn't stand for anything. I think that in some ways has been, you know, key to his success, is that he has managed for the most part to avoid, you know, being kind of pigeonholed or put anywhere on the ideological spectrum. He is very critical of the far left of the party, especially the DSA.
3: Do Democratic Socialists belong in the Democratic Party, Leader Jeffries?
7: Well, what I can say is that I do not support
5: defunding the police. I do not support open borders. I do not support abolishing the Senate.
1: He views the DSA as, and this is, you know, particular to Brooklyn. I mean, he views them as college educated young white people who are coming to Brooklyn and displacing older black working class people. But I was talking to this you know, former Democratic congressional aide, and basically asking this person the question you're asking me, you know, what does he stand for? And this person was, you know, trying to kind of explain it, and finally just was sort of exasperated and just said, and he said he's intentionally not to stand for anything. He's sort of like hotel art. He just is, and it's satisfactory.
0: He just is.
1: Yeah.
0: I mean, we always joke about the Democratic tent being so big. You know, at one point in 2024, it included everyone from AOC to Liz Cheney. Now it might include everyone from Abdul al-Sayed to Karl Rove.
1: Yes.
0: Yeah, we don't have a lot of case studies for how he manages his caucus because they haven't been in power. But I think maybe one of the most telling examples was the shutdown, because they were, in a way, like the power brokers there. Yeah. Tell us how Hakeem Jeffries managed that.
1: That was probably his greatest success as minority leader. When Trump took office for the second time, especially for those first, you know, few months, I think all of sort of congressional Democrats, and Jeffries especially, they were like really on their heels. They could not figure out how to deal with this guy and what they're going to do to stop him. And, you know, Jeffries was even complaining that, you know, he didn't have any leverage. It was almost sort of like plaintively like saying he didn't have any leverage.
5: I'm trying to figure out what leverage we actually have. What leverage do we have? Republicans have repeatedly lectured America. They control the House, the Senate, and the presidency is their government.
1: But then he eventually realized that a shutdown would be at least a little bit of leverage. But the real question was, what was the shutdown going to be about? And there were a lot of Democratic members of Congress who wanted it to be about, you know, authoritarianism or corruption. They wanted it to be about all these different issues. And Jeffries was really insistent that we need to make this about one issue, and we need to make it about health care.
6: Americans know that they need us to stand up and save their health care.
5: There is a Republican health care crisis that is devastating the American people, and we're going to continue to stand up for everyday Americans.
7: Donald Trump and Republicans have barreled us into a shutdown because they refuse to protect Americans' health care.
1: And, you know, the Democrats were the one who caused the shutdown. And normally, in the way shutdowns have worked in the past, it's the party that causes the shutdown that gets the heat from the public. But this time around, I think because Democrats were so consistent in saying this is about health care, and Republicans were so scattered in their own messaging and their own explanations of what was going on, Democrats, you know, their polling numbers went up, or Trump's and Republicans went down. And that was a real victory for Jeffries.
0: Did that whole incident put Jeffries on the president's radar in a way that he wasn't? It doesn't seem like the president really talks about Hakeem Jeffries very much.
1: No, it comes and it goes. For a long time, like, he wouldn't mention Jeffries at all. I mean, I think Jeffries told me something like the first time he believes Trump ever said his name publicly was just last year. you know, the way to tell if Trump is thinking about you is if he posts about you on Truth Social. Mm. And he started to post about Jeffries a lot, you know, and all the usual kind of insults he lobs, especially at black politicians, you know, that Jeffries was low IQ and a thug.
8: Truth Social.
9: This lunatic, Hakeem Low IQ Jeffries, should be charged with inciting violence. The radical left Democrats actually want to destroy our country, President DJT.
1: But yeah, he does seem to be paying a little bit more to Jeffries now than he was before.
0: And do we think Jeffries is ready to go toe-to-toe with the president of the United States if that's what voters decide he's to do this November?
1: In his mind, he's ready. And I think in his own stilted, rehearsed, steady fashion, he will go toe-to-toe with Donald Trump. He will talk about affordability, and he'll talk about corruption, and he'll, you know, talk about the so-called president. I don't think it will necessarily be satisfying for a lot of Democratic voters out there and Democratic partisans, but I think Jeffries, I don't think you're going to see a new Hakeem Jeffries if he's Speaker. I think he's going to, especially rhetorically, perform the same way he has before. But I think it's going to take him a little while to figure out how to do the job.
0: What Hakeem's gonna do with all that power when we're back on Today Explained.

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2: 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And Marketplace is coming up at 6:30 with the numbers of the day and the decoding of the baby algorithm.
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2: Join Will James, co-host of We Keep Us Safe, a Seattle Times and KUOW-focused docuseries, for a community conversation about the investigation into the killing of 16-year-old Antonio Mays Jr. and what Seattle's response to CHOP means 6 years later. 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
2: Like, what about Trump plus 21 districts? And some people are like, whoa, whoa, whoa, guys, let's not get too overly excited, because also everybody kind of has some PTSD from the 22 midterms. That's when Republicans ended up taking up the House, and Republicans were in the same place around this time where they're like, oh my gosh, we're going to flip 30 plus seats.
3: Republicans did not see the red wave they predicted.
4: I've heard it called, you know, the red sprinkler. I've heard it called the red splash, the red puddle.
2: And then they only gained a 5-seat majority. And we saw how difficult that was for Republicans. And frankly, it continues to be.
5: You would think that the Democrats would be trying to sell themselves based on, like, here's what we're going to do if we flip the House and the Senate. But I don't hear a ton of that kind of talk. Maybe by design, because they just want to focus all their energies on what they don't like about what this administration's doing, because that's the more popular approach. But what is this party's priorities if they take back the House?
2: You are totally spot on that. It is more or less vague in some ways. I'm sure Democrats would argue, no, we're being really specific. And sure, we do know that if they take the majority, there's three planks. And this is what Jeffries outlined even a year ago. And Schumer, to some extent, has also adopted these planks. They want to tackle affordability, healthcare, and corruption.
6: We're fighting to lower the high costs of groceries, gas, and goods. We're fighting to make healthcare affordable for every single American. And we certainly will fight to hold the crooks accountable.
2: Affordability means a number of different things. And the way that Jeffries is looking at it is you have your first 100 hours, your 100 days, and then your first year. And we don't really know what is going to come up in those 100 days and in the first year, but within those 100 hours, he's starting to give us some hints.
6: We've established 5 working groups on affordability. A working group on housing, a working group on healthcare, a working group on childcare, a working group on groceries and goods, and a working group on gas and utilities.
2: And there are some issues where they could easily, probably very quickly pass, right? Like those Medicaid tax credits that are going to expire just in the next couple of months because of the One Big Beautiful Bill.
6: We have to reverse the Medicaid cuts. We should extend the Affordable Care Act tax credits.
2: Also, you have the corruption part of this, where Democrats already 4 months, a number of committee Democrats have been, one, taking notes. It's like, oh, the Trump admin did that. Okay, going to write that down so I can remember to circle back when we have the majority. But I've been told to expect subpoenas to start being sent out to administration officials, to cabinet officials, to potential like corporations that have cozied up too close to the Trump administration pretty much after the House majority is declared. But again, still pretty vague. We don't have the line by line items yet.
5: This entire episode we're making is premised upon the idea that if the Democrats win, or win big, Hakeem Jeffries becomes the speaker. But of course, in recent history, we have seen a planned succession go sideways for, let's say, I don't know, Kevin McCarthy. Is it all but certain that Hakeem Jeffries will indeed be speaker if the Democrats win or win big?
2: Yeah, look, from inside of the Capitol, all that I've heard is that he is going to be speaker. And I haven't heard anything from the number of lawmakers who've already been elected that they are going to try to, you know, cause any kind of issues ahead of a speakership election. That being said, a number of progressives like Alexandria Ocasio-Cortez, Delia Ramirez, a number of those members are already talking to a number of the progressives who are coming in, who are kind of being a little coy with whether they're going to vote for Jeffries. And their message has been, look, Democrats need to stay united. We have difference of opinions on a number of fronts, but we need to be united. We

0: need to govern, and we can't get to any of that until we elect a speaker.
1: You know, Jason, who we heard from earlier in the show, who profiled Hakeem for The New Yorker, was saying how he's definitely going to be learning a lot on the job. And I remember Nancy Pelosi didn't really want to spend, you know, the years of Trump 1 investigating and impeaching, but the nature of Trump 1 like forced her to ultimately do that. Do you think Jeffries has learned anything from how his predecessor approached the president? Because we don't know what these next 2 years will bring. We don't know how this presidency is going to end. Some people are still worried that the president may not step down.
0: Yeah. No, to your question about impeachment, it is fascinating to see where House Democrats are right now versus like where they were back then. I do not hear "let's impeach Trump" that much from, like, again, the 200 and something Democrats that are currently in office. And the reason why is because, one, there is the thinking like, okay, the Constitution says he can only be a two-term president. Like, truly, it's going to be ridiculous. And probably the Supreme Court's going to rule like he can't run again. So let's not get into that. But because Democrats are already thinking, planning, strategizing all of their investigations, I think we should expect possible impeachments against cabinet officials, particularly Pete Hegseth is a name I keep hearing a lot, because there's a number of Republicans who are incredibly upset with him. So Democrats are kind of thinking a little bit more strategically in terms of if we are going to impeach, or if we're really going to try and subpoena or hold people in contempt of Congress, et cetera, will we have Republicans backing us up in those certain cases? Or if they don't, just create a tough vote for them.
1: I mean, these three planks, affordability, health care, and holding the crooks accountable or investigations, whatever it might be, those could have been the planks like in month one or month two of this second Trump go round. I wonder how much motivation there is in the caucus to like take on some of the issues that have come up in maybe the last year or so. I mean, ICE comes to mind.
2: We do not consent, nor will we enable DHS and ISIS lawlessness.
1: Iran.
3: Donald Trump has taken America to war without authorization, without explanation, without a strategy or an exit plan.
1: Spending billions of dollars on vanity projects around D.C.
4: Trump is trying to rename everything after himself to please his incredible ego, even when it profanes our fallen heroes and desecrates the sacred ground.
1: Making billions of dollars off of his own name and brand while in office. I mean, how much are Democrats pushing for the issues that maybe have struck a chord more recently?
0: Behind the scenes, actually, they've been pushing those things a lot. But my understanding is that Jeffries doesn't necessarily want to broadcast anything that could show any divisions among Democrats right now. Like, he really just wants to project that Democrats are united on these three issues. Here's how we're going to tackle those three issues. But everybody else is like, okay, but there's so many more things that we have to prove and we should get done. And we should show contrast with Republicans moving forward. And my understanding is his idea of it is we will get to those issues after the election, not even worth debating pre-election, because first we have to win. No one is trying to sugarcoat how hard it is going to be to basically tackle a number of these issues where Democrats aren't united on. And there's conversations of how does the size of the majority affect that, right? Because if you have a bigger majority, that means likely Democrats flip seats in districts that Trump won by a whole lot. So you're going to get a lot more centrist Democrats in the caucus. If it's a smaller majority, that's really going to help a number of those Democratic Socialist candidates coming in have a much stronger voice, right? Because they can, in a larger majority, it's possible that their votes could be canceled out. So all of those dynamics are going to be on full display. And it all, again, is determinative on what happens in November.
1: Read Mariana at puck.news. Read Jason's Hakeem profile at newyorker.com, or fish the issue out of your pile. Danielle Hewitt produced, Jolie Myers edited, Gabriel Donatov fact-checked, Bridget Dunnigan and David Tatasciore mixed. I'm Sean Ramisberm. If you enjoyed listening to me today but really wish you could be watching me this whole time, great news. I'm going to be talking to my Vox colleague Andrew Prokop about these midterms on Substack Live this Wednesday. And if you're like, what's a Substack Live? You can find out at Vox's Substack. 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
5: Partially cloudy skies and 70 degrees. It's 6:30. This is 94.9 KUOW.
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7: In Los Angeles, I'm Kai Rizdal. Monday today, 5 October. Good as it always is to have you along, everybody. There is a relative paucity of economic data this week. We're going to get some consumer sentiment figures, some monthly trade data as well. More on that in just a second. But we thought we would start today with our new best friend, the bond market. The Treasury Department's going to auction off a new round of government debt over the next couple of days. And therein, as Marketplace's Justin Ho reports to get us going, will lie clues about our economic future.
8: A couple of weeks ago, the Treasury Department held an auction for 2, 5, and 7-year treasuries.
9: And those auctions did not go particularly well.
8: That's Winnie Caesar, head of strategy at Credit Sites. She says demand for treasuries was much weaker than expected. And Caesar says it's hard to pinpoint just one reason why.
9: I think that this year for the rates market in the U.S. has been death by 1,000 paper cuts.
8: Those paper cuts include concerns about long-term government debt, higher energy prices, which cause inflation more broadly. Also, recent economic data that have been stronger than anticipated. Alex Wolf, global head of macro and fixed income strategy at J.P. Morgan, says investors are also unsure how the Federal Reserve is going to react to all of this.
10: And that's occurring amid all the noise and volatility that we're seeing both in oil prices and macro data. And it's creating, a difficult environment for those participating in markets to know what is the right level of yields, where yields should be.
8: And in recent weeks, investors have been looking for higher yields than the government's been offering. Investors have those same concerns ahead of this week's 10 and 30-year Treasury auctions. Chris Lowe, chief economist with FHN Financial, says today rates are higher across the board.
11: And that simply jitters about the upcoming auctions.
8: And Lowe says those jitters aren't just about the auctions themselves.
11: What traders are telling you is that their primary concerns, inflation, excessive government spending, excessive government debt, all of those risks are going to remain in place.
8: Which means investors think interest rates are going to keep rising. I'm Justin Ho for Marketplace.
7: 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Mortgage News Daily has the average 30-year mortgage at 7.61%. Stocks generally up today, technology in particular. We will have the details when we do the numbers.

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1: The fatal shooting of teenager Antonio Mays Jr. at a protest in Seattle has gone unsolved for 6 years. 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
3: Hi, it's David Cronin here with Libby Dankman. Soundside is coming up next. On today's show, Mayor Katie Wilson will join us in studio to take our questions, as well as yours. We have a lot to talk about, including why she's proposing a $50 million cut to Seattle's budget, and why she believes now is not the right time for new taxes. We'll also ask her about what's next for Seattle and King County's homelessness response, a bill regulating how grocery prices are set, and yes, police cameras. If you have a question for the mayor, give us a call at 206-543-5869. That's 206-543-KUOW. We'll get you in line. Before she joins us, though, we'll get into what in the world is going on with the ferries today.
4: It's bad out there.
3: Total chaos during what seems to be a sick out by engineers, though no one is exactly saying that. Also, the famous dinosaurs of Pacific Science Center have gone extinct, so we'll take a moment to mourn their passing. That's all coming up this hour on Soundside. Libby and I will be back shortly, right after headlines on KUOW.
5: Live from NPR News, I'm Jael Snyder. The Supreme Court is wrestling with whether a case seeking damages over the costs of climate change should be allowed to proceed. NPR's Kerry Johnson reports on the first arguments of the new term at the high court.
6: Boulder, Colorado sued Suncor and ExxonMobil to recover money for the cost of responding to global warming. That was back in 2018, but the case has still not reached a jury. County officials argued the companies knew but chose to deceive the public about the threats from climate change. The energy giants are asking the Supreme Court to block the lawsuit because they say the federal government should be in charge of such a sweeping issue. The justices asked tough questions of both sides. They seem to be weighing a potential flood of cases in state courts against blocking cases by Boulder and other local governments at such an early stage. Kerry Johnson, NPR News.
5: At his rally in Nebraska, President Trump rolled out a new tax exemption for diesel fuel, signing an executive order to ease limits on the tax-free use of red dye diesel. Trump was campaigning for Republican Senator Pete Ricketts, who is locked in a competitive contest with Independent Dan Osborne. Time is running out for eligible voters to register for next month's midterm elections in some parts of the country. NPR's Hansi Lo Wong reports that election officials recommend those already registered to pay close attention to any further deadlines.
7: Today is the last chance for eligible voters to register or update their registration in American Samoa, Arizona, Indiana, and Ohio, plus many southern states. They include Arkansas, Florida, Georgia, Kentucky, Mississippi, South Carolina, Tennessee, and Texas. And later this week, there are more voter registration deadlines for the midterm elections. Missouri closes registration this Wednesday. Oklahoma's deadline is Friday, and signups in Delaware end Saturday. If you're already registered, you can confirm your status by visiting your state or territory's official election website. Election officials recommend checking before the deadline, especially if you recently moved, changed your name, or haven't voted in a while. Hansi Lo Wong, NPR News.
5: President Trump says he will pay for those controversial television ads that praise him. NPR's Franco Ordonez reports that taxpayers have been footing the bill for the ads.
8: President Trump announced the new plan amid ongoing backlash over the publicly funded spots running ahead of the midterms. Trump defended the ads via his social media page, arguing that it was standard practice, that he was promoting the USA and, quote, paying for them with USA money. But critics say the pro-Trump ads are blatantly partisan and use Republican talking points. Trump says that he and his political action committee are taking over payment of the ads. Franco Ordonez, NPR News.
5: And you're listening to NPR News. Students at the Ivy League Cornell University rallied on campus Monday, demanding tougher action against sexual violence on campus. They packed into a plaza to protest the university's response to a classmate's gang rape allegations. They demanded an outside investigation and called for the resignation of University President Michael Kotlikoff. A former music pastor in Ohio who appeared briefly on American Idol has been sentenced to life in prison without parole. 40-year-old Caleb Flynn was convicted by a jury last week for murdering his wife while he was having an affair. The American Academy of Pediatrics warning that unpasteurized milk and other raw dairy foods are unsafe to eat and can cause serious illness. NPR's Maria Godoy reports on a new policy statement from the group that says the risks are especially high for young children and people who are pregnant or breastfeeding.
9: The updated guidance from the AAP calls for a ban on the sale and distribution of raw milk and dairy products, including raw cheeses, because they can cause life-threatening infections. While advocates of raw milk products say they offer health benefits, these claims are not backed by scientific evidence. Unpasteurized dairy products can harbor pathogens like listeria, avian flu, and salmonella. This year, an outbreak of E. coli linked to raw milk cheeses resulted in 13 illnesses, including 8 hospitalizations. More than half of the people sickened were children under 5 years of age. 3 people developed severe kidney damage. Maria Godoy, NPR News.
5: And I'm Giles Snyder. This is NPR News.
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3: From KUOW in Seattle, welcome to Soundside. I'm David Cronin.
4: And I'm Libby Dankman. On today's show, Seattle Mayor Katie Wilson joins us in the studio. It's our second edition of the Sure to Be Award-winning segment. What are we calling it? Mondays with the Mayor? This month with the Mayor?
3: Yeah, I like, yeah, Mayor Talk Live.
4: Mayor Talk Live is so good. Yeah, yeah. Or Mayor AMA. Yeah. Whatever we land on, we are going to have a lot to ask her about, of course.
3: That's right, because late last month, she came out with her first budget proposal. And surprise, it included cuts. We will ask her about why she decided against new taxes and what this proposal says about Seattle and her administration. We will also ask her about public safety, homelessness, and grocery stores.
4: And if you, yes, you want to ask our mayor a question, give us a call. We'll try to get you on the air with Mayor Wilson. Our phones are open now at 206-543-5869. 206-543-KUOW is the number. But first,
11: Washington State Ferries welcomes you to our terminals and aboard our vessels. Together with our 18.
4: I'm so sorry if that triggered anybody. If you commute from a peninsula or an island, I just want to say I'm very sorry because the Washington State Ferry system is in total chaos today. At this hour, 13 of 18 boats are out of service because of staffing shortages. As of this morning, no sailings between Fauntleroy, Vashon, Southworth, Bainbridge, Seattle, and Edmonds, Kingston. Clinton, Mukilteo, and Anacortes, San Juan's are reduced to one boat. So people are waiting hours and hours in those lines. And we just heard that Port Townsend and Coopville is coming back shortly into service. But I've never seen this many cancellations in a day,
3: no, never.
4: David. You know, this is not being officially reported, but reading between the lines, it looks like the engine room employees represented by the Marine Engineers Beneficial Association are doing a kind of a sick out action. And that means that they're calling in sick and the people who are slated to fill in for them are not agreeing to come and fill in. And who do we know possibly in our studio right now who might be affected by this ferry cancellation bonanza? Anybody?
3: Yeah,
4: David?
3: I had an important date today with the mayor of Seattle, and I was a little concerned that I was actually going to be able to get there because of all of this ferry chaos.
4: You commute by ferry.
3: I do commute by ferry. I fortunately use the Kitsap Transit boats, though they were as crowded as I have ever seen them. So, yeah, it's been a little dicey out there. I imagine the mayor of Seattle is happy that she is not in charge of the Washington State Ferry system. She just joined us in the studio.
12: Yeah, happy to let someone else take that one.
3: You have a lot of things you need to think about.
4: You didn't have to catch a ferry today, Mayor?
12: No, I didn't.
3: Yeah, I'm a ferry commuter. You know, something I like to remind people about when you're talking about the Washington State ferries is these are considered highways. This is part of the state highway system. So when we're talking about these boats shutting down, it's kind of the equivalent of like both I-90 and 520 being shut down for the day. And, you know, in the aftermath of the pandemic, the ferry system struggled a lot with closures due to staffing shortages. But to your point, I have never seen entire routes go dark like it is right now. Literally, if you look at the app and you go to Bainbridge or Edmonds, there are just no times there. They're not running. You know, for me, this is a little bit surprising. Like you said, it looks like a sick out, though. Strikes for the engineers, I believe, are technically illegal. And so I don't know that anyone is going to come out and say explicitly that's what this is.
4: Well, the Washington State Ferry statement was, again, reading between the lines, you know, basically pointing out that these were all employees represented by the MEBA. Also that, you know, they wanted to make a point of how much MEBA staff chief engineers have for a base salary. So, you know, making a point about salaries, clearly some kind of long simmering, you know, labor situation. There was an op-ed by the Washington representative for the Marine Engineers Beneficial Association from January in the Washington State Standard, which said that these employees have been suffering from burnout. Their wages haven't kept up with the marketplace, according to, again, MEBA, and saying that the staffing was a big deal, especially as there were older boats. You needed more experienced engineers, and the changeover eventually to hybrid boats also required more experience for these engineers. So long simmering issue. Just so sorry to everybody who's waiting in ferry lines right now or not unable to get to where they need to go. If
3: to you the wanna, extent there are any lines to wait in, I
4: right,
3: don't think there's
4: exactly,
3: anything to wait for.
4: Exactly. If you want to weigh in on how this is affecting your life, give us an email, soundside@kuow.org. Again, soundside@kuow.org. Let us know how your day is being affected by this.
3: Also something that caught our eye today. So anyone who has ever been a kid or who has ever had a kid in Seattle probably has memories of the dinosaurs at Pacific Science Center. For 35 years, there has been a Triceratops and a Stegosaurus that have been guarding the iconic fountains near the entrance.
4: The wading pools.
3: The wading pools,
4: yeah,
3: yes.
4: Yeah, I guess you're not supposed to wade into them.
3: I was going to say, I don't think you're allowed to call them wading pools.
4: Might have done that when I was a child, so I turned it into a wading pool.
3: But in recent days, those two dinosaurs have apparently gone extinct. They are no longer there. According to a spokesperson for the center, the two fiberglass sculptures are, quote, past their useful life. Which I hope I get a better a better serenade when I go out of this mortal coil, that I'm past my useful life.
4: That David, he was past his useful life. Yeah.
3: So in death, they join their animatronic brethren who graced the inside of the museum for decades. They were removed. Those dinosaurs were removed last year. These two dinosaurs, they were first designed in 1968 by Wes Stanley. And for many years, was it 24 years? They were actually at a home in Bellevue before they were donated to PacSci in 1991.
4: Some people have yard gnomes.
3: You know, yeah.
4: Some people have dinosaurs.
3: 30-foot-long dinosaurs. you know, the Pacific Science Center has been pretty open about its struggles, particularly with that fountain for a while. Apparently, it is leaking. Before they turned it off, it was leaking something like 71,000 gallons of water a day because of leakage and evaporation. They put the cost of repair at that fountain at somewhere between $30 to $50 million. So the conversation around that entrance area, which again I think a lot of people have really fond nostalgic memories for, has been going on for a few more years. You know, to reconnect this to the news, there have been conversations in months and years about a big bond measure for Seattle Center that I think would address some of the issues at Pacific Science Center. But, you know, the exit of these dinosaurs is, Yeah, a little nostalgic for those of us who grew up around them.
4: It's a turning of the page. I mean, things change. Things go past their useful life. When fountains leak, that's not a good thing. But for those of us who grew up here or had kids who went to the Science Center, I think it's definitely a moment. Mayor, do you ever take your kid to the Science Center and see the dinosaurs?
12: You know, we have actually not been to the Science Center yet. She just turned 3, so I think it's about time when she would start to find things very exciting.
4: That's going to be great. Yes. Yeah. So your first
12: she
4: visit
12: is
4: to the Science
12: into
4: Center.
12: Dinosaurs. She's definitely into dinosaurs.
4: Wow.
12: Yeah. She's got a great roar. She's got a great roar. Yeah.
4: Oh, which does she have a specific dinosaur that she imitates?
12: Well, she has told me that she is a T-Raptor.
4: Ooh, very dangerous. So gigantic, but also fast.
12: You know, maybe.
3: Yep. And fierce at the same time.
4: That's Mayor Katie Wilson. We are going to have our Monday with the Mayor segment coming up next. Your questions are going to be part of this. If you'd like to ask a question of Mayor Katie Wilson, 206-543-5869. 206-543-KUOW is the way to ask a question. We'll be right back with the mayor after this.
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3: You're listening to Soundside. I'm David Croman.
4: And I'm Libby Dankman.
3: We are here in studio with Seattle Mayor Katie Wilson. We have a lot to talk about: the budget, public safety, homelessness policy, and we're also going to take your calls.
4: If you have a question for the mayor, give us a call at 206-543-5869, 206-543-KUOW. You can also email us at soundside@kuow.org. Mayor Katie Wilson, thank you so much for being back on Soundside.
12: Yeah, thank you for having me. I can't believe it's already a month since last time.
4: We are speed running this life, are we not?
3: So I understand that you just came from a bill signing.
12: That's right.
3: Which you can classify it how you want, but essentially banning grocery stores from using personal data to set individualized prices. Before we kind of get into the real thick of it, anything you want to say about this bill?
12: Oh, I'm just really proud of this legislation. You know, this took a lot of work on my team and working with the Councilmember Alexis Mercedes Rink's office and so many partners on the outside, UFCW 3000, many others. And, you know, this is nation-leading legislation. We're the first city in the country to ban this practice of using personal data to set individualized prices. And this is strong legislation. I know that other cities and states around the country are really interested. I think we're in a moment where consumers are worried, right? We're all worried about how our personal data is being used, especially in this brave new world of AI.
3: So, yeah, let's get right into the budget, kind of the big topic of recent weeks. You were facing a $175 million budget gap. It's not the first. This has been the case for a few years here in Seattle. And to close that, you opted against any additional taxes. You instead relied on cuts, including to, I think it was somewhere in the range of 1% to 8% to a lot of departments, including the Department of Transportation, Office of Housing, Seattle Public Utilities. Meanwhile, the Police Department is seeing a nearly 14% increase. Your budget was cheered by the Seattle Metropolitan Chamber of Commerce, Downtown Seattle Association. You have famously called yourself a socialist, but, you know, frankly, this does not read as a socialist's budget. So are we witnessing a political evolution of Katie Wilson here in this budget?
12: Absolutely not. And I would say, you know, I think that, so first of all, I will say that coming into this budget process, it was a very high priority for me and my team to get out of this cycle of annual budget shortfalls. We have been lurching from shortfall to shortfall for quite a number of years now. And that's just not good for a whole host of reasons, right? I've heard from my department directors, right, my cabinet, about how stressful it is year after year to have to go through these cut exercises and to not be sure that they're going to have that sustainable funding to carry programs over and to carry staff over, frankly, into the next years. For the public, too, it creates that anxiety of not knowing whether programs are going to continue. And, you know, really, Seattle believes in what government can do, right? Voters, again and again, we vote for libraries, we vote for parks and affordable housing, and right, all of these things. We really believe in the power of government to make lives better, to make people's lives better, and we are willing to put our money where our values are. And I believe that the real foundation for that is trust in government and also really responsible budgeting, right? And so that, you know, fiscal responsibility is a concept that I think often tries, you know, gets taken over by the right and is often code for, you know, cutting public services to the bone and starving government. And that's not what this is about. This is really about recognizing that responsible use of our public resources, stewardship of our public funds, is the necessary foundation for trust in government and for a really robust public sector. So that's kind of, I think, the high-level values background. You know, I went back and forth long and hard about whether to include significant new revenue in this budget. The fact is that right now, our real near-term option for raising new revenue is, in one way or another, dialing up the jumpstart payroll expense tax.
3: Which you had a hand in helping
12: absolutely
3: pass,
12: right. Like this was, you know, this is you know, my and some other people's babies, but baby and. And I'm really proud of that, right? I mean, you look at what the jumpstart tax has enabled us to do in the years since it was passed. It really prevented devastating cuts during the pandemic. We're investing in affordable housing, in climate resilience programs, in support for small businesses, all these really good things. And we are in this moment of uncertainty in our economy, right, where we're seeing

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2: Which avoids cuts to essential services, that really tilted me toward, okay, we're not going to dial up Jumpstart right now.
3: I think a lot of people assumed that that would have been the move for you, one of the mothers of Jumpstart, to dial up, you know, either the rate or expand, you know, who was affected by Jumpstart. Of course, the business community has been really vocal about what they say has been a really rapid increase in taxation for them in Seattle. You know, the Downtown Seattle Association's recent numbers showed that there was about a 3% loss of total jobs in downtown Seattle between 2024 and 2025. You mentioned Bellevue has been gaining some jobs. So was it more the revenue numbers from August that tipped you in the direction of not increasing Jumpstart, or was it more arguments from the business community that this could maybe push more jobs away?
2: It's really both, right? So this is, I mean, a budget is always a balancing act and there's multiple priorities. And so it was really both that better forecast that allowed us to not cut a lot of essential services combined with real worry about, you know, the future of our downtown and really wanting to turn a corner, right? I think we saw such great momentum with the World Cup this summer and we've seen some real signs of hope in downtown, right? We've seen Helion Energy, Coinbase, GM. We've seen some companies actually sign new leases for office space in Seattle. And I think we have a big opportunity to really turn the corner. And I'm really committed to that momentum. I signed an executive order earlier this month on building a resilient Seattle economy. And we had this report come out of our Office of Economic Development that I think gives us a lot of really good recommendations as we're thinking about the path forward for economic development. And it's not just about crawling out of the pandemic, right? We really are in this moment, especially with the AI and the uncertainty in the tech sector, where the public sector, the government needs to take a leading role in figuring out how do we really diversify our economy moving forward? How do we, you know, make Seattle a great place to start and grow a business? But that's not just about the dials of regulation and taxes. That's about being creative, about market crafting, about how do we really shape markets so that, you know, we're the way that capital flows through our city can be geared toward public ends.
3: Do you think Jumpstart has had a negative impact on business? And how do you balance that with the amount the city has been leaning on it to make sure that the operating budget can, you know, be sustained?
2: I mean, I'm a Jumpstart fan, right? Like, again, I played a role in passing Jumpstart and in crafting that spending plan. So, I mean, I really think that, I mean, and really thinking about the budget that I just transmitted, Jumpstart saved our butts, right? Like, the fact that we weren't having to cut essential services really was because we have this robust funding source that is bringing in way more revenue than was originally projected. And so that has really helped us to weather some of that shortfall in our general fund. So I think on balance, Jumpstart is a huge net positive, and now is not the right moment to
3: increase it. Net positive for revenue right now, but long term, is there a worry that it could affect our tax base because businesses leave?
2: Yeah, again, I mean, I think that it's easy to overstate that worry. I think that companies are looking at a whole host of factors when they think about where to locate. And something that I've heard talking to folks in the business community again and again this year is that, you know, they're actually willing to pay a premium price if they're, you know, getting a premium product, so to speak, right? And so I think we do have some work to do, obviously, in our downtown, also around issues of public safety and unsheltered homelessness. But, you know, Seattle has so much going for us in terms of, like, being the place where people want to be, where we have this vibrant downtown, we have the waterfront, you know, we have our historic neighborhoods, and, you know, our amazing workforce and just all of the economic activity that's concentrated around there. So we have so much that's going for us, and we just need to be sensitive about how we move forward.
4: And just to wrap up the tax conversation, you know, you have expressed an interest in a local capital gains tax, though said basically it was not realistic for this budget cycle. Some estimates say it would take two or so years to set up. You know, we're likely to get a court ruling some point around an income tax. Mm. Is that something you would pursue if the court says this is allowed?
2: Yeah, never say never. I mean, I do think that we need new progressive revenue in order to do all the things.

0: things that our residents want the government to do, right? And so I think how we raise that revenue will be an ongoing conversation, and it will include our state partners as well.
1: Great. We are sitting here with Mayor Katie Wilson. She's taking our questions as well as yours. We're at 206-543-5869. We'll try to get you on the air with your questions.
2: We do have Jeff on the line right now who wants to talk about the budget really quickly. So before we pivot from budget, Jeff, thanks for calling in. What is your question for Mayor Wilson?
3: Hey, thanks for taking my call. I moved from Arizona to Seattle 17 years ago. I never regretted that decision. Great, you know, Pacific Northwest. One thing I observed is, you know, a lot of people move from being the Bay Area or Virginia all across the country and world to Seattle in the past decade or so, with big tech containing their headcount or potentially cutting their headcount. I wonder if the mayor can share your thoughts on how the city projects the demographics, population, and how that impacts our budgeting and services.
2: Thank you, Jeff.
0: Yeah, that's a great question. I don't have, you know, on the tip of my tongue all the details of kind of how we do that kind of forecasting. And
1: we should
0: honestly
1: say that the mayor offered to bring her budget director in and we politely declined. So some of those details are probably with her.
0: Yeah. And I mean, I think happy to provide some information to you all about that if you want to get back to your viewers or listeners. Sorry. But, you know, I will say that the work that we're going to be doing on economic development moving forward is pursuing multiple strategies. And one of those is recognizing that, you know, Seattle, obviously, we are a global tech hub. We will continue to be a global tech hub right behind Silicon Valley. We are the kind of highest concentration of kind of AI workforce and activity. And we need to retain our anchor firms, our high-paid tech jobs as much as we can, while recognizing that there are large forces outside our control that are, you know, affecting the tech sector. And really, the kind of sweet spot that the report that we released recently out of OED identifies is, because we also still have a strong manufacturing base in our region. And so what are those areas where technology kind of intersects with manufacturing? One that I'm particularly interested in is kind of the clean energy sector and clean tech, right? And this is something where, as everything is electrifying, we have a growing need for clean power in Seattle and our region. I mean, obviously across the country. And so that's an example of an area where we can really think about how we expand a sector of the economy in a way that creates new high-wage jobs, and also is, you know, producing something that our economy needs.
2: So even if the tech sector doesn't grow like it did over the last 10 years, you're looking at diversifying.
0: Exactly.
2: Yeah.
1: Yeah. Again, our call number is 206-543-KUOW. I have a little bit of a philosophical question, which is, you know, every time there's a headline about you, particularly in the national press, it is Seattle's, quote, socialist mayor. In fact, you know, over the weekend, the Wall Street Journal had a story headlined, Seattle's mayor ran as a socialist, then she ran into reality. Of course, you know, I think that socialist label kind of invites comparisons, perhaps, you know, to people like Zohran Mamdani or some other figures. And yet, as we kind of alluded to, it's not like the budgets we're seeing here are some super outlier budget proposal. So I guess I'm wondering, is being considered a socialist or identifying as a socialist a helpful label to you at this point?
0: I don't really think of it in terms of being helpful or not. I mean, it's who I am, and it's an outlook that I think is, I mean, certainly relevant to my job as mayor, even if a lot of the job of mayor is just the day-to-day of, like, we need to run a city, and we need to do that well, and we need to do that responsibly, right? But it certainly does inform how I govern, right? I really do believe in a robust public sector, and I believe that's, you know, whether people think of themselves as socialists or not, I think is a value that is shared broadly by a strong majority of Seattle. And I also believe in the power of community organizing and movement building, and the way that, you know, ordinary people getting together to identify and push forward their interests is really what moves history forward, right? And so part of how I want to govern is by recognizing that and inviting that, right? And I think about the legislation we passed this year banning rental junk fees, right? And that was, I think, a really good example of how we worked with community organizations, tenant groups, to really craft that legislation and build that power and that will to move it forward. forward. So those are a couple of ways that I think my identity as a socialist craft. I mean, really, I think there's a bigger vision kind of picture, not just vision, but kind of thinking about the way our society is headed. And I think about a lot as mayor how much... how many needs there are out there that we need to fund, right? And I'm not even just thinking about supporting people who are falling through the cracks, but just our like infrastructure issues. And I think just like looking at the big trajectory of human society, like the things that we need to do collectively and fund collectively and coordinate on are just growing and growing and growing. And I think that is part of what makes me a socialist is recognizing that, and that is actually a puzzle for kind of humanity to figure out. How are we going to do and fund those things?
1: And you know, as we've mentioned, this is probably not the budget you'd have preferred to pass. I'm sure you would have preferred having a lot more money at your disposal. You know, we've talked about shelter before. You've kind of scaled back some of your big promises there. I'd also like to note that thanks to citizen appeals, your, quote, taller, denser, faster plan for zoning in Seattle and housing density is probably going to be on hold for at least a few more years. And then, you know, even one tool that a lot of mayors use, which is the property tax levy, that is reaching its limit as well. So just looking at all these realities, do you find yourself kind of needing to scale your ambitions? How do you think of being an ambitious mayor within the confines of what we're looking at, which is these budgets aren't likely to get that much friendlier anytime soon?
0: I mean, I think this is why the work to identify new progressive revenue that we were discussing a little earlier is so important, because I do think we need new revenue. I mean, there is some exciting stuff coming up, right? We're talking about a Seattle Center bond measure for next year. And so that would be a new revenue measure that would fund some badly needed infrastructure upgrades, but also give us a real chance to kind of remodel that civic heart of the city for generations to come. You know, regarding my shelter plan, right, it remains an ambitious shelter plan where we're going to be standing up almost 1,000 new units over the course of this year and next year in a way that I'm hopeful will allow us to really meaningfully address our crisis of unsheltered homelessness. And there's, you know, a lot of exciting policy things that we can do that don't necessarily require new revenue. So I don't see it as a scaling down of ambition. I think that there is a ton that we can do if we are creative, and I love creativity, so...
2: You're listening to Soundside on KUOW. I'm Libby Dankman. He's David Croman. We're here with Seattle Mayor Katie Wilson, who's taking your calls at 206-543-5869, 206-543-KUOW. We had a question come in from Shirley, who left a comment. She didn't want to hold on. But Shirley in Beacon Hill says that she's a dog walker and bathrooms at parks are always closed. How do we get more of them reopened? Mayor, what do you want to say to Shirley?
0: Yeah, I'll just say this is a high priority for me, working with our parks department, trying to make sure that all of our restrooms around the city are accessible and clean and open as much as possible. And, you know, this is also why in the budget that I transmitted last week, we have funding for 12 new public restrooms, right? Two of which will be in our parks and 10 of which will be some other kind of throne-like restroom. These are the ones that we piloted in Pioneer Square this year.
2: Nice question, Shirley. Thank you so much. Again, that number to get your question in is 206-543-5869. And we'll be right back with more with Mayor Katie Wilson here on Soundside right after this on KUOW.
4: 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A conversation with the head of a salvage crew who spent days stabilizing a shipwreck that's been stuck in the Thames since the Second World War and is heavily loaded with explosives. That's included in today's edition of As It Happens, which begins not that far away at 9.
1: You're listening to Soundside. I'm David Croman, and we are here with Mayor Katie Wilson. You can give us a call at 206-543-5869. We have a few listeners lined up. We wanted to get right to one of their questions. We have Jim on the line. Had a question about the city council. Jim, what is your question?
5: Hi. Thanks for taking my call. I'm curious about your strategy for working with the city council to move collectively move our sort of agenda forward. not mired in sort of an us versus them thing. And I'm going to frame this sort of in the gun violence issue that just came up and some back and forth between the mayor's office and the city council. I feel like we need everybody to be rowing in the same direction because our money's being spent and time is ticking and people are getting hurt. And so I want to see how you and you're only half the equation can talk about that strategy. So our money is well spent and the time's well used.
2: Thank you, Jim.
1: Thanks, Jim.
0: Yeah, thanks for that question. I mean, I guess what I'll say first is just that, you know, obviously there's been fireworks and some public disagreements between me and some of the council members this year. But if you look at what we've actually accomplished together, we have a pretty impressive legislative record of doing things together, right? So we passed a library levy. We worked together on the Seattle Transit measure proposal that's going forward to voters this fall. We passed, my office transmitted over 90 pieces of legislation to the council this year that we worked together on getting passed. So, you know, whatever disagreements there might be that sometimes show up loudly in public, we actually are working well together and are getting things done for the people of Seattle. And I'm proud of that. And I believe that the budget is going to be another example of that. Right. So I know that, they're doing their job right now, which is to pick apart the budget, try to understand what is a very complicated document. And it's their job to propose and make amendments. Right. So they're going to do that. But I think ultimately that we really share a lot in terms of values. Right. The fact that I transmitted a budget that's balanced through 2030. That was actually an ordinance that the council passed last fall requiring that, right? So I believe they share that value of a budget that is balanced not only for next year, but for the next several years. I think we all share values around keeping people in their homes, around expanding shelter, around public safety. So of course they will make some changes, but I really do believe that ultimately we are rowing in the same direction. Regarding gun violence in particular, I think again, sometimes the public debate has really overemphasized the divide between me and I think Councilmember Rivera in particular, right? I think we share the belief that focused deterrence needs to be part of a gun violence strategy moving forward and have some differences of opinion about exactly how to get there and, you know, when to decide on a particular organization to contract with, et cetera. But there is money in my budget for a focused deterrence strategy as well as for the other elements of my gun violence plan. And I'm looking forward to working with all the council to implement that.
1: Focused deterrence being basically sort of focusing on specific demographic or groups of people who might be causing the most gun violence.
0: Indeed. And it's this kind of combination of support and accountability.
2: You're listening to Soundside on KUOW. Mayor Katie Wilson is taking your calls. Seattle Mayor at 206-543-KUOW. Mayor, I want to get your take on some headlines about surveillance cameras that came out last week. One is that the city's Inspector General for Public Safety flagged that Seattle police have access to a lot more cameras than was previously publicly known. So that includes over 420 that are feeding live footage to the real-time crime center and nearly 900 private cameras where SPD can request the footage. There was another report from the city's auditor's office that highlighted SPD's access to some closed-circuit Seattle Department of Transportation cameras that appeared to be out of policy, and SDOT is now saying it's working to remove access to those feeds, the ones that were not public. First off, I'm just curious, did you know that SPD had access to nearly 1,300 cameras across the city?
0: So I think this is a little bit of a nuanced answer because I think the numbers out there can be a little bit confusing. So I think one of the articles that you're referring to, I was certainly aware of many of those cameras, right? So the 62, I believe, cameras that the city has officially as part of its CCTV system, each one of those individual cameras contains five cameras within it in order to get that kind of full 360 view. I believe the article you're referring to kind of multiplied by five and portrayed that as like, oh, there's more cameras than we thought. Like, we definitely knew that, right? And also definitely aware of the integration of a number of privately owned cameras at different levels kind of into the CCTV system. So that was not a surprise to me. I was not aware of the kind of non-publicly available SDOT cameras being also hooked up. So, I mean, I think all of this is like exactly why I've been taking the measured approach to surveillance technology that I have been and in requesting this audit of our CCTV system, because I think a lot of this technology has just kind of been layered on without really a full evaluation of like, what is there? What are our protections in place? How is this footage being used? And so that is what we're trying to do now. So, you know, we have the NYU policing audit, which we're going to be getting back, I believe, later this month. And there are several other streams of kind of review and evaluation going on that will feed into future decisions about our surveillance technology.
2: And I should say, among those 1,300, there's also a nuance between the private cameras that they can ask for access to versus ones that, you know, SPD installed and they have live live access to, although there were some private cameras that they do have live access to.
0: Yep.
2: I want to ask specifically about this Connect Seattle program. So that seems to have been kind of quietly growing without a lot of or any public debate or sign off by you or the city council. This is the program that Seattle Police introduced that lets people with private cameras register them with the Real-Time Crime Center. They can either allow the police to request that footage, or they can hook it up for real-time access live streaming. Public Safety Chair Bob Kettle was notified of the program in a letter last, I guess it was in March of 2025, so more than a year ago. Do you think this should have been put to some kind of vote? Do you think that there has been sufficient oversight of this program and how the Real-Time Crime Center is being integrated with private cameras?
0: I think we're trying to do more of that oversight now, right? I mean, I think there is a question which, you know, I'm not 100% sure on, but, you know, we have our surveillance ordinance, which requires certain steps to be taken in order to add to our surveillance technology.
2: And making sure that the cameras aren't pointed at sensitive sites, things like
0: that. Exactly. So I think there is kind of a question there about just like, did we really fully go through that process in kind of accepting these private cameras into the system? And so, again, that is why we're doing this oversight now.
1: We're going to go back to the calls just to stick on the public safety question here. Renee is on the line. And Renee, what is your question?
6: Hi. My question is, I don't hear a lot of emphasis on the drug use, the open air drug use, and the cleanup of Third Avenue and the safety in Belltown.
2: Thank you, Renee. And thanks to your pup as well. Obviously, very civically minded dog wanted to get a question in as well. Mayor, what do you want to say to Renee?
0: Yeah, thank you. I mean, definitely recognize that we have ongoing persistent public safety issues downtown in Belltown, and that open air drug use and drug dealing are a big part of the challenging conditions in those neighborhoods. So we've been working closely with SPD and with our service providers, and we're going to be we have emphasis patrols, so we have stepped up police presence in those neighborhoods. But these are tricky issues, and this really involves not just kind of how the police respond, but collaborations with our law enforcement assisted diversion program and with the whole of kind of the criminal legal system. So very committed to making progress on these sticky issues, and we're going to keep working at it.
1: And, you know, I think some of this obviously goes to availability of police officers. Your budget allows for hiring of 66 more.
0: That's right.
1: We've heard from Councilmember Kettle, Bob Kettle, chair of the safety committee, public safety committee, who's been saying that it should include more funding so that the department could go up by as much as 150 more. I'm curious kind of to hear about why 66? Why not more? Why not fewer? What was the math there?
0: Yeah, so basically what I'm doing in this proposed budget is fully funding SPD's current hiring plan, right? So we're getting up to the level of 1,250 Seattle police officers that has been kind of the immediate goal for a little while now. And that was a goal that was set during the previous administration, but not funded, right? And so we actually had to work really hard in this budget to come up with the additional funding to get us up to that hiring goal in the coming years. And this is, you know, part of the background here is also the SPOG contract, the, you know, Police Officers Guild contract that the previous administration signed, that also meant that we had to come up with a lot more money in order to fund those officer positions. So that is what we're doing. We're going to maintain at 1250 for now. And then I think there's a real conversation about what number we are trying to get to, right? And lots of big numbers have been thrown around. like, I don't want to put a number on it, because I think that another thing that has happened over the last few years is that we have expanded our diversified response, right? Our care community crisis responder team. And so part of the job now is to really integrate the work that our police officers are doing with the work of our community crisis responders and other diversified responders and service providers. Because the more we can turn over calls to non-police staff, the more our police can focus on policing. And so there's not like a magic number out there that like I want to put out there right now. But I think that we'll be judging that moving forward. And, you know, the council is, you know, can certainly add money for police officers if they want to increase that near term goal, but they have to find the money. And that is the challenge in this budget, is we are working from a very, very large deficit. SPD is one of the few departments that is seeing a significant increase in overall funding in next year's budget in order to accommodate those additional officers. So this is really just a budget of trade-offs, and that's where I landed.
2: Mondays with the Mayor rolls along on KUOW's Soundside. 206-543-5869 is the number to call in. We received a number of questions via email about this next topic, and it almost seems like there might have been, you know, something went out on Reddit or, you know, something. But I compliment the folks who coordinated this. That is about the new permanent Department of Transportation head and when they will arrive. SDOT has been without a permanent leader since Greg Spots left in February of 2025. Any update on that front?
0: I'll just say that I think that Acting Director Brady has been doing a fantastic job execution. We've seen the Denny bus lanes go in, which is very exciting to me. And I think I'm just going to have to ask people to wait until they hear something more.
2: That's Acting or Interim Director Angela Brady.
1: We want to pivot to homelessness. Of course, Seattle is taking back oversight of homeless services from the King County Regional Homeless Authority. That puts a lot more weight on your shoulders as far as, you know, directing and determining the future of homeless services in Seattle specifically. So what are your plans with the city's mini homeless service contracts? Would you consider something like we're seeing in San Francisco, which is basically a full reset on those contracts?
0: Right now, we're focused on reabsorbing those contracts from the King County Regional Homelessness Authority and really getting the KCRHA's role right. Right. So part of this is allowing the KCRHA to really focus on those core regional responsibilities, like coordinated entry, like being the designated applicant for the continuum of care funds. And so that is really priority number one, right? So we're not rushing to like rebid all of our homelessness service contracts, right? Right now, we want to take them back. We want to make sure that we have all the systems in place to really provide that continuity for our service providers and for the people that we serve, right? So we're trying to do this in a way that is as little disruption as possible for service providers and homeless folks. At the same time, we're doing, we're executing on my shelter expansion plan. So we've got, we'll have over 400 units opening up by the end of this year, another almost 600 next year. And then I think there is, you know, there's a real conversation, obviously, about how we're using our resources and how we're making sure that we're kind of acting in the most coordinated way possible to help people out of unsheltered homelessness into shelter and with the services they need and into housing. So that will be an ongoing conversation.
1: Because there's kind of an argument that some of the problems can be blamed essentially on inertia, that a lot of these contracts have carried over year after year, and there has not been a lot of work put into looking deeply at these relationships that the city and the county and the Regional Homelessness Authority has with these service mm-hmm. providers to make sure that basically we're getting the kinds of services that we want and we need.
0: I think that's right. I mean, I think that by and large, the service providers that the city, the county, the KCRHA contracts with do really essential work, right? Providing shelter, providing services. And a lot of what's missing is that overall coordination, integration. And this is something that I've really had a front row seat to, right, as we've been working on the shelter expansion plan and just realizing how important it is, not just that we're standing up shelter with services that meet people's needs, but how are we really integrating that with our outreach, right? Like who gets into those shelters? We're not just kind of taking the first people that we find. How are we doing this in a way that is really focusing on an area like Pioneer Square or like Ballard, right? And being able to have an impact that then the neighborhood can also see and feel? How are we coordinating the shelter with our unified care team and with, you know, the service providers that go out and interact with people who are unsheltered? And so that coordination work is really where it's at. And that's really the role of the city. And so I'm really looking forward to continuing to improve on that.
2: Every time we ask for questions for you, you know, they're plurality of responses have to do with homelessness. And so we'll just stay on that for one moment. And I'll shout out Anne, who's been holding on the phone. She wanted to ask about what's going to be done about homeless tents on sidewalks on Capitol Hill. A similar question from Alicia in West Seattle, who says that she and her neighbors don't feel safe going to their local Westcrest Park because of some fires that have been lit and encampments there. Yeah. She's written in, please do something so myself and other families can take our children to the park that we pay for. Mm-hmm. On the other hand, Bruce in Ballard, you know, says that we waste $30 million per year moving street people from one location to another, usually only blocks away. This is a quote from Bruce, but not getting them on a path to housing. Mm-hmm. So the thing people agree on is that the current way of doing things isn't working. And I'm hearing you say that there's going to be a process. You're not rushing to take back the contracts from KCRHA. It's going to be deliberate. I guess, will people eventually start to see a difference in how sweeps are working specifically?
0: Absolutely. And while I say that we're not rushing to change the contracts from KCRHA, we are rushing to stand up shelter, right? So since the beginning of this year, we acted very quickly to bring our departments together to figure out how we could open up new shelters fast. We opened up our first major shelter site in June with about 75 pallet shelters. We have a new the Cloverleaf shelter, which is, I think, 90 tiny homes is going to open up later this month. And so We are acting urgently to open new shelter. And that is really the key to being able to do things differently. And, you know, when I was campaigning last year, I said over and over again, we're just spending a lot of money moving people around the city, right? And that is frustrating for everyone. That is harmful for the people that we are moving around. And there are real reasons why, when we don't have appropriate shelter available, why often we do still need to remove encampments, right? Because of the impacts that they're having on neighborhoods, because they're obstructing a right of way, because there are unsafe conditions like fires, you know, et cetera. And so, you know, we've made some changes, but for the most part, until we get that new shelter open, it is kind of status quo. And that hurts. That hurts. Right. Like, I don't want to be moving people around fruitlessly. But until we have that new shelter, there's not a lot else we can do.
1: Hmm. Council member Dan Strauss proposed legislation specifically related to people living in RVs in the city. People would need to get a permit to live in an RV that is parked in Seattle, and the parking would still be limited to 72 hours and specifically in industrial zones. The permits would be limited to existing residents in RVs now, so no new ones, and eventually everyone would have to accept shelter. Do you think this will work?
0: So first of all, I appreciate the effort to address what is a real problem, right? I think that people around the city recognize that RVs are causing issues, especially when there is illegal activity going on in or around them, and, you know, just have quality of life impacts on the neighborhood. And I do have some concerns about the legislation as written. I also appreciate Councilmember Strauss being open to a check and adjust period, which was an amendment offered by Councilmember Lynn that would kind of give some time to work with service providers and figure out what changes need to be made to that legislation so it could be implemented. I think the areas of concern that I have include things I've heard from my departments about just the incredible administrative complexity and the capacity that is going to be needed to implement this whole kind of permit and enforcement regime, and especially in a difficult budget environment where we have a lot of competing priorities on our police department, on our human services department. Like, what does it mean to draw capacity away to stand up this whole new program? So I have some concerns there. Definitely have heard concerns from law as well about the legality of some of this. Have concerns about cost. I think it's going to be more expensive than maybe what is being discussed. So, and I have, you know, concerns about the impacts on people too, right? I think if we do this poorly, what can happen is that we are possessing people's RVs and putting more people into unsheltered homelessness or just you know, chasing them away to another neighborhood or city. So a number of concerns, appreciate the effort, and really looking forward to continuing to work with the council member and others to do something workable.
2: We got an email from Kara who asks if you, Mayor, are looking at what's happening with San Francisco. I know we touched on it briefly earlier when it came to contracts with KCRHA. If you're looking at what San Francisco Mayor Daniel Lurie is doing to tackle homelessness, drug addiction, and if anything that he's doing is something that you would consider implementing here. I think some of the other strategies would be, you know, more accountability for service providers. Also, there's more of a look at treatment first in some areas of, you know, getting people into shelter and housing. Any comments on that?
0: Yeah, we're definitely looking at what San Francisco is doing. And San Francisco actually has a version of RV legislation, which is in some ways similar to what Councilmember Strauss is proposing. And I think the effect there has been to kind of push people outside the city, for better or worse. And one of my director of human services actually joined a recent trip to San Francisco to really do a deep dive into what they're doing there. And, you know, I think there are probably some things that we can learn. And so that's something my team is still digesting. I think they have this, the Reset Center, which is kind of a place where people who are arrested can choose to go for some period of time instead of going to jail. And right, I don't want to say yet, like, this is the right thing that we should do, but we definitely are looking at that and trying to draw what lessons we can. And I think it's also important to know that it's not like things haven't been solved there. So there's a lot of continuing homelessness and street disorder and open air drug use in San Francisco as well.
2: You're listening to Soundside on KUOW, and Seattle Mayor Katie Wilson is with us taking your questions.
1: Yeah, just, you know, we're running out of time here, but just wanted to shout out Kate, Adam was wondering if the city would consider watering the grass in parks again during the summer months, because apparently, I can't fact check this in real time. Apparently, as recently as several years ago, they used to water. They stopped. Now they're fried in the summer. Can we bring back watering the park lawns?
0: Interesting. I will have to, you know, talk to my parks department about that.
2: Yeah. Mayor, you are famously the sports mayor of Seattle,
0: of
2: right?
0: Course.
2: I mean, we know this. There was a Super Bowl win.
1: We saw you in the Super Bowl parade. So
2: successful World Cup. The Sonics might even be coming back if the NBA gets its act together. But there was a disturbance in the force, if you will, over the last few days. New Seahawks owner Vinod Khosla said in an interview with Axios that, "I will never say never about moving the team out of Seattle." He later said on X that he was taken out of context for clickbait and, quote, "We have no plans to move the team, have never discussed it, haven't even thought about it, end of story." Now, certain eagle-eyed reporters like David Croman on X, who apparently had some free time this weekend, pointed out that he still didn't say never. He said, "We have no plans currently." The Seahawks lease on Lumen Field ends in 2032. So my question to you, sports mayor of Seattle, if the Khosla family plans changed, should Seattle go all in on a new Seahawks stadium, a new football stadium in town?
0: That's not the question I was expecting. I mean, I would just say that they would be crazy to try to move.
1: Have you ever met the Khoslas?
0: Not yet, but hopefully I will. Yeah.
2: So this sports mayor is saying not going to happen.
0: Not gonna
1: happen. Under her watch.
0: No,
1: okay.
0: No.
2: All right. Seattle Mayor Katie Wilson, always great to have you in studio. Any plans for, we're not going to see you for another month, so any plans for your Halloween costume, you and your family, yet?
0: Well, so currently my daughter says she wants to be a ghost, which I love because that's really
2: fun.
0: Easy.
2: Yeah.
0: Her first idea was an octopus or a jellyfish with 10 legs.
2: That's a lot
0: so
2: of work.
0: Really glad she's on the ghost kick, and I hope she stays there.
2: Yeah, no visits to the aquarium between now and Halloween.
1: We're pushing crayons in our family for the same reason.
2: Nice. Mayor Wilson, thank you so much.
0: Thank you.
1: Thanks, Mayor.
2: And thank you for listening to Soundside today. I'm Libby Dankman. He's David Croman. And of course, you're listening on KUOW-FM Seattle, KUOW Tumwater, and KQOW Bellingham.
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4: 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Lows lower to mid-50s forecast for tonight. Partly cloudy till early morning, then becoming cloudy. Tuesday high in the 60s, mostly cloudy in the morning, then becoming mostly sunny. Mostly cloudy Tuesday night. Lows lower to mid-50s. Wednesday high in the 60s, partly sunny in the morning, then becoming sunny. 94.9 KUOW.
7: Hello, I'm Neil Kirksall.
8: And I'm Chris Howden. Coming up on As It Happens...
7: Failing to make the grade, hundreds of schools across France are closed, and students have been seriously injured in national protests over underfunded and overcrowded classrooms. A teacher tells us young people are telling her they feel abandoned by their government.
8: And doing the legwork, we'll talk to a photographer who's up for a prestigious wildlife comedy photo award for capturing what he calls a sexy mantis in a strangely alluring position.
7: It's just relaxing. Those stories and more are coming up for you on the Monday edition of As It Happens.

0: From PRX, this is the Moth Radio Hour. I'm your host, Jennifer Hickson. In this show, greetings from New Jersey, a state with attitude. Forget about it. I grew up in New Jersey and returned as an adult because there is so much to love. The trees, the beaches, the people. Out in the rest of America, there seems to be some negative views of New Jersey. Our knee-jerk reaction might be, we don't care what you think. But I want you to know, we are the Garden State, and so much more than the stereotypes. So many legends have been raised here, from Sarah Vaughan to Frank Sinatra to Kool and the Gang, Celia Cruz, Queen Latifah, Whitney, Meryl Streep, Peter Dinklage, Thomas Edison people. Heck, even Albert Einstein spent 25 years here. And though you may associate her with New York City, technically speaking, the Statue of Liberty is in New Jersey waters, so we claim her as a Jersey girl, too. In this hour, we'll hear stories by people who've called this great state home. New Jersey is the most densely populated state in America, which means we have a lot of cars, which means there are a lot of places to fill up your tank. It'll all make sense in a moment when you hear this first story, which was told in New Brunswick at the New Jersey State Theater. Here's Sidhu Gangadharan.
1: In the spring of my freshman year of high school, I come home in the afternoon. I exchange the usual pleasantries with my mom. You know, how was school? It was fine. And then she informs me, I got the job. Now, my first reaction was, that's great. My second reaction was, what job? I hadn't applied for a job. You see, my mom has strong convictions about a lot of things. So as the spring rolled around and I had no real prospects for cash flow, I'm sure that she developed some strong convictions about my lack of motivation, and she decided to get me a job. And thus I learned that I would be working at the gas station down the road from my house. When I arrived at the station, it was a bit intimidating. I was a 14-year-old boy about to work alongside grown men. And being underage, I soon learned that the job description was for me to walk around the gas station and pick up trash, and also the poop of two frighteningly large guard dogs. But I didn't stay at that entry-level position for too long. My summer birthday happened, I got put on the books, and I got my official Texaco uniform with the dark gray pants, the light gray snap-button shirt with my name embroidered in red on the chest. And I moved up the ladder to be able to pump gas. I used to live in Parsippany, New Jersey, right up Route 287 and the intersection of Route 80. And now that I've moved away, I realize the rest of the country just does not understand how special New Jersey is. Specifically, that in New Jersey, one cannot pump one's own gas, but you have to leave it up to trained professionals such as myself. The owner of the gas station was a guy named Doug, and he was the only adult who insisted that I call him by his first name, which I eventually did, although I found this intimidating. You know, Doug was definitely from tougher streets in Jersey than the ones I grew up in. He was a demanding boss. He didn't call Tower Texaco a gas station. It was a service station. We rented Hertz cars and Penske trucks. We towed for the state police, and we had a full-service garage. We did not have a convenience store. There were two vending machines, one for soda, the other for cigarettes. To build this conglomerate, Doug was very exacting, detail-oriented. I remember he saw streaks on the glass that I had just cleaned to the front door of the office, and he said, listen, if you're not going to pay attention to the results, why even do the job? And then he spent 5 minutes giving me instructions on how to fold, unfold, and refold the paper towel to get a streak-free window. Do you know how dirty a tow truck can get? I do. Because when I had to clean one, If it wasn't up to Doug's specifications, he would make me clean that entire truck again. One of our jobs was when tankers came in to deliver gas, we had to go up on top, pop the hatch, and look at how much gas was in the tank. Then we would climb down and take this 12-foot-long wooden ruler and put it in our tanks to measure how many inches of gas there were in there before and after the delivery. And that's how Doug knew that we weren't getting ripped off. Now, a lot of the guys thought that this level of attention to detail was ridiculous. And they complained, you know, that he was always riding us. But secretly, I liked it. Doug had a reason behind everything he did, everything he made us do. And to me, those reasons made a lot of sense. When I started off, I was just working on weekends. And then I picked up some weeknight shifts, and sometimes even after sports practice. In the summers, I worked enough shifts to often make overtime. And Doug promoted me, first to night manager, then weekend manager, where the guys I supervise, other than, you know, kids like myself, were adult drifters like Johnny Y. Johnny Y looked like he was 40 going on 60. He had a pack of Lucky Strikes rolled up in the sleeve of his white t-shirt, and he rocked a blonde ducktail haircut that even then I thought looked like a caricature. These were guys who worked in gas stations, drifting from one to the other across the state their entire adult lives. But from them, I learned how to change all the fluids in a car. I learned how to repair, mount, and balance a tire. They taught me how to hook up a car to a tow truck, and as a bigger challenge, how to reverse a tow truck with a car hooked on. And they showed me how to break into a car with a Slim Jim and hotwire it. I felt like I was living in a Tom Waits song. I loved working with these guys. Now, over the 5 years that I worked there, I realized I was doing something right by Doug, because when I messed up, he still had my back. So one time a car came in and asked for a fill. I don't remember the make, but it was like this old car where the gas tank is behind the rear license plate. And when the pump clicked off, the guy looks back at me. He says, "You didn't just put diesel in my car, did you?" I had just filled up a car that took regular leaded gas with diesel. Now, that could happen because only the unleaded nozzle was that smaller gauge, but I knew I should have known better. I was mortified. The guy was pissed, understandably. But Doug came out. He said, "We'll take care of it." He talked the guy down off the ledge. I don't know what he did, actually, to take care of it, but I never heard about that one again. There was a lot of cash that came through there, so sometimes there were crimes. And I'm not talking about pinching a few quarters out of the soda machine to get a bomb pop from Charlie Chimes, the ice cream guy. There was a kid named Jimmy that worked there, and he was double swiping credit cards and pocketing the cash. When Doug figured that one out, Jimmy was gone. A little while after the Jimmy incident, I got home from school one day, and my mom says, "We have to go to the station right now." And we pull up. Doug sees us. He comes out to the car. He says, "What happened to the money?" And I'm thinking, what are you talking about? I had worked the night before. I closed. I had tallied over $1,000 in cash. Doug says, "The bank doesn't have it. What happened?" I say, "Doug, I took the tow truck to the bank like I usually do. I put the envelope in the night drop. You're like, nothing weird." Now, Doug's face is red at baseline, and right now it's getting even redder. And I'm thinking, how am I going to pay this back? Am I going to go to jail? Now my face is getting red. He says, "Are you sure? You know what you did with that envelope?" I'm 1,000% sure. I remember it well because there were a lot of small bills that night. I could almost not close the envelope. I get home the next afternoon after sweating it out all day. My mom tells me that Doug had the bank take the night drop apart, and they found that big fat envelope stuck on the way down. I hadn't gotten fired. I wasn't going to be the next Jimmy. And even though I hadn't actually done anything wrong, I realized how worried I had gotten, that I had almost just jeopardized the confidence that Doug had in me. Now, Doug was the first person I knew with alcohol use disorder. And a couple years after I worked there, he got sober. And he took me aside to give me some advice. He was always giving me advice. He said, "Listen, you know, these people that you hang out with at a bar, that you pal around with, they're not your real friends. Remember that." And I was thinking, Doug, I'm like 16. I look like I'm 13. I'm like 110 pounds and I've never been in a bar, but I'll take that under advisement. And you know I have. A lot of the regulars were from the next town, the rich town next to mine. And there was one, a Dr. J. He was a proud Harvard Medical School graduate. And the fact that we even knew that should tell you something. He would come in his candy apple-colored Porsche 911 with the gas tank, you know, right in front of the driver's side door. He would watch you like a hawk, not get any gas on my paint. Well, between the regulars and the highway traffic, I drew a lot of inferences based on who would tip you if you did the whole check the oil, wash the windshield thing. Who would not pay you that extra 50 cents if you went over by accident? Who would even bother to say thank you? The spring of my senior year of high school, it was hot enough one day, I wasn't even wearing my Texaco shirt, just a t-shirt. And Dr. Red Porsche comes in, pulls up, he says, fill it. Then he stops. And he's looking at me in my t-shirt. This is a t-shirt that I'd gotten on a field trip up to Boston a couple years earlier. Specifically, he's looking at that crimson lettering on the shirt. And he says, are you going to go to Harvard? And I said, no. And this flicker came across his face, and I'll never forget it, you know, because he's looking at me, he's looking at my brown skin, I've got gas and oil all over my pants, I'm wearing unlaced Tims, I've got black stuff underneath my fingernails that no amount of Gojo hand cleaner is ever going to get out. And when I said no, this look of relief came over him. Like, yeah, phew, because Sidhu is not Harvard material. Now, it turned out that I did apply to college. And because Doug was the adult who knew me best, other than my parents, I had asked him to write me a letter of recommendation. You know, this is Doug. I'm pretty sure he never graduated high school. And when I asked him to write me this letter, he said, do I need to type it? I said, Doug, yeah, you should probably type this letter. But I like to think that what Doug wrote about me in that letter convinced somebody on the admissions committee at Dartmouth to take a chance on me. And his letter made them take my application off the stack and stamp it accepted. Now, in a distinguished five-year career at the gas station, I learned how to work hard. I learned how to pay attention to detail. Probably most importantly, I learned how never to stop being delighted by interacting with people across this crazy, beautiful spectrum of humanity. All skills I use now every day, taking care of people. And now that I'm a full professor of surgery at Harvard Medical School, sorry, Dr. J, but I guess I am that kind of material. I have realized that sometimes the most important and powerful people who could do just a little bit to help you out often choose not to do so. But if you're lucky enough to find someone like Doug, who trusts you as much as you trust them, who demands your best, who shows up to your father's memorial service because he still has your back 15 years after you did your last shift for him, you just might have found your greatest mentor.

That was Dr. Sidhu Gangadharam. Way to drop the mic, Doc. So very New Jersey. Oh, really? So you doubt us? Boom! Harvard Medical School professor. Way to do it. Sidhu is the chief of the Division of Thoracic Surgery and Interventional Pulmonology at Beth Israel Deaconess Medical Center in Boston, Mass. And as you heard, a professor of surgery at Harvard Medical School, where he says the students are talented and caring people and would never dream

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1: Second best thing he says is the diversity. It wasn't as rounded out as it is now. He remembers being one of the only brown kids for a bit, but it seems a lot different when he visits now. Third best thing, people don't get offended if you happen to jump in before they're necessarily done talking. There's a difference between rudely interrupting and excitedly adding to the conversation. New Jerseyans get it. I agree, Sadu. I agree. In a moment, a story about cruising the streets of New Jersey in a special truck when the Moth Radio Hour continues.
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0: 1024, 94.9 KUOW. At a campaign event last weekend, Vivek Ramaswamy, running for Ohio governor, tried to pick up a child and almost dropped him. Reactions online turned ugly. Fast. Why is there a spike in anti-Indian sentiment on the right? That story in depth tomorrow evening at 6. 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
4: I'm Scott Tong. The Cornell case reveals what some call a legal loophole in New York and other states, which makes it harder to bring sexual assault claims when a person chose to drink or use drugs. We'll discuss next time here and now.
0: And that's tomorrow morning at 9 o'clock.
1: From PRX, this is the Moth Radio Hour. I'm Jennifer Hickson. We're hearing about New Jersey. Next up, we hear a story told in Princeton, where we partnered with the McCarter Theater. Here's Marisa Januzzi Thomas.
5: Wow. Thank you. Thank you. I've always loved connecting with people, and I've always been incredibly awkward about it. I first realized how awkward I was back in high school, and I could tell you all about discovering I was awkward in high school, but, you know, why bother? Because I'm obviously so much cooler than that now. Even still, awkward, but even still, I married, I have two daughters, and I got a job teaching English at my old high school, which sometimes feels like the universe's way of giving me 120 fresh social starts a year. My marriage was awkward from the beginning. Craig and I love each other very much, but seemed like we were always stepping on one another's toes. For instance, I really wanted us to have friends, and he preferred to keep people at a distance. He preferred to keep sometimes even me at a distance. And every September, I would watch my fellow teacher I share a classroom with sending flowers to his wife, who's also a teacher, and I would wish that my marriage were just a little warmer like that. But I love teaching, I love my family, I love being a mom, and for like 20 years, that was enough. And then one day,

0: Hey, my youngest, Rosie, asked if she could take a ballroom dance class. And I thought, well, that's wildly random. But, you know, she was just starting high school herself, and I thought, you know, maybe this would sort of smooth her way. So I took her to this studio, and we were met by this short Eastern European dance instructor, and he, you know, he had frosted blonde hair, and he smelled really strongly of cigarette smoke and cologne. And as I took my seat a little awkwardly by the dance floor, he just swooped my petite daughter Rosie up into his arms and whooshed her out onto the dance floor. And under this gigantic, glittery chandelier, they danced and they waltzed and they rumbaed and they cha-cha'd and they tangoed until it seemed like they had pretty much achieved flight. And I was their witness. And I was feeling so many things. I mean, mostly I was proud of Rosie. I mean, here she was having a ball, swanning around on a ballroom dance floor with a complete stranger in no pockets pants. But I was also feeling wistful because she was growing up and she looked like she was going to fly for good soon. But underneath that, there was another feeling, and it took me a while to put a finger on it. You see, for 20 years, I had done nothing but work and take care of my family and keep friends at arm's length, and I suddenly realized underneath it, I was feeling incredibly lonely. Fast forward a few years, and the pandemic shut down the dance lessons and everything else, including my usual summer camp job. And, you know, we were all four of us under one tiny roof, and things got so bad between Craig and I that we decided to call it quits. But because of the lockdown, he wasn't going anywhere for a while. And between one thing and the next, I really didn't know how I was going to get through that summer of 2020. And I was venting about this in our newly formed teacher chat. And my friend Dana said that her brother JJ had just bought a truck for his shop and might be hiring drivers. And did I want his contact information? You know, I don't know. I had zero experience driving trucks. And, you know, in fact, it had taken me 3 tries to get my license back in the awkward days of high school in the first place. But I was cash-strapped and definitely house-trapped, and I was thinking, you know, there are worse things I can do than maybe to put myself out there for this job. You know, so I emailed JJ, and he emailed me back right away, and he said he was hiring a driver for his shop's new ice cream truck. It was an ice cream truck. And JJ said that, you know, if I was interested, I could actually choose my routes in the towns where we'd cruise. And he said that I could, as long as I didn't disgrace the brand, I could play whatever music I wanted over the loudspeakers, which was incredible. And he even said I'd be an easy hire because I'm a public school teacher and we're fingerprinted and relatively road tested with the general public and all that. So, you know, was I interested? Hell yeah. I said yes. I said yes right away to the truck. I mean, there was a minute when I thought, is this crazy? Like, I wasn't going anywhere that wasn't essential, you know? It was peak lockdown. And I wondered, you know, would anybody even want to see an ice cream truck? But I was suddenly curious, and I thought it might be sweet to find out. Well, it wasn't sweet driving the truck at first, not at all. There's like you know, right where you expect to be a rear view mirror, there's just not one. And so I was kind of terrified to back up. I was, you know, humiliated doing these, you know, to be seen doing these 12-point K-turns in the dead ends where I was cruising. But as I adjusted to her enormous size, she became a nimble pleasure to drive. She did. And the music was so much fun to choose. I mean, I was pretty much flying my Gen X playlist flag with the playlists. And look, picture me cruising at 5 miles per hour, you know, down these empty streets, blasting Madonna's Vogue, like top volume, 9-foot Dodge ProMaster. And I was surprised to see that people, even people who didn't want any ice cream, they were grooving to the music. I was driving, singing along to Proud Mary, the old Tina Turner version, and there's this woman, I see a woman up on her porch, and she's singing along too. And pretty soon, she's waving her arms above her head and coming down the steps, and she's proud as hell. And she comes up to the truck and orders an ice cream sandwich, and I served her, and it was pure bliss. Another day, it was a mom. A mom came out down to the end of her driveway. She's wearing a floppy sun hat, and she has her son with her. He's maybe 9 or 10 years old. And I'm playing Brown-Eyed Girl, and she starts to dance. And, you know, she's dancing so hard that she's embarrassing the heck out of her young son. But I can't help it, you know, because I'm brown-eyed too. So I hop out of the truck and I start dancing with her, right? And we enjoyed like a socially distant moment, right? Yeah. Slowly, it was amazing. Slowly, like, friendships picked up around the truck. My friend Lisa asked that I cruise her street, but she requested that when I did, would I please play the official anthem of the great state of New Jersey, which, for some of you young people out there, you may not know this, but it's Bruce Springsteen's Born to Run. And so I did. But what really cemented our friendship is that the first time I did this, Lisa came running out of the house, you know, smiling, and it was so great to see her. And she threw half a leftover pizza in a box in the front passenger seat of the truck. And, you know, I just drove away feeling so fed. Fed and grateful, yeah. Yeah. You see, I could have been sitting home feeling bad, but instead I was out there putting good energy in the streets and getting it back like tenfold. All that summer, all those rough months leading up to the 2020 election, I was privileged to see neighbors checking in on neighbors, buying each other ice cream, and stopping to talk face-to-face in the street. One day that summer, I was driving and I got a little lost in this tangle of streets behind our local hospital. And if you're from New Jersey, you know that this kind of thing can happen even to people with like a better sense of direction than I have. And, you know, the shift was changing and all these first responders were coming out looking exhausted and nobody wanted any ice cream, but Jackson Browne's Running on Empty must have been hitting the right note because some nurses smiled at the truck and saw me and gave me thumbs up, and I gave them thumbs up right back. And again, I just felt so lucky to be right there, right then. The lockdown ended, and eventually Craig did move out. But it was around that time that JJ said that if I wanted to, I could bring a ride along. And it was a good thing that he did, because there were some dark days. And on any of those days, either of my daughters might grab her sunglasses and hop in the passenger seat and come along for the cruise, and it never failed to bring the sunshine back. Members of my family opine that it's crazy that I'm driving an ice cream truck, especially since my other side hustle of tutoring is so much more lucrative. But how could I explain how much I needed to see people enjoying a treat, right? Connecting with each other and living a little, even in the midst of a crisis. If you're ever in Westwood, New Jersey, and you hear Stevie Wonder at top volume and it's the middle of the day, that could be me. Because it's 2 years now, and I'm still driving, and I hope the road is long, and I really hope to meet you one day on it. Thank you.
1: That was Marisa Januzzi Thomas. While working on this hour, I visited Marisa at her house on a snowy Saturday afternoon.
2: So I'm sitting here in Harrington Park, New Jersey, with Marisa Januzzi. We have rested the microphone on a pile of papers.
0: Ungraded essays.
2: And gosh, it's a high stack there.
0: Don't remind me, Jennifer.
2: What is it? What do you teach? You're an English teacher.
0: I teach AP English language. So shout out to my AP students, all five sections of them.
2: I've always wanted to ask somebody who drives an ice cream truck this, because as a parent, there's times when the ice cream truck comes by and you're dreading this. You don't want to buy ice cream.
0: Yeah, no, I fully understand that. And, also, it's not the old price structure anymore either, right? So a lot of times, between one thing and another, we've created a bit of a burden that it can be awkward. And it's hard because I have to be driving very slowly to see people and to avoid, causing, mayhem by hitting little people. That's never happened, thank God. But I have to drive really slowly. But then there's a moment, if I'm seeing moms giving it a no or dad, so I'll just say, hey, next time maybe, right? And just kind of wave at the kid and keep it light because, you don't want to devastate the kid. Dads almost always say yes. I'm just going to put that out there.
2: Oh, good tip. Listen up, kids.
0: Yep. Ask dad.
2: When does ice cream truck driving season begin?
0: Well, ice cream season begins when we have that first glorious, slightly unseasonably warm day, usually late April, early May, when people want to push the season. Everyone puts on tops that are a little too chilly for the weather, but they're looking forward to summer. And I'll just text my boss, JJ, and say, JJ, can I take the truck after school today? And he says, go for it. So I'm looking forward to that day.
2: Aw.
0: Yeah. I am.
2: Is there a song that you begin every season with? You're like, this is the one I start with.
0: There is a song that I always start every party with when I'm pulling, like my drive up song is Here Comes the Sun. Unless they're, teenagers, in which case I'll play like Sugar by Maroon 5 or something a little more to convince them I'm not dead yet.
3: Here comes the sun. Here comes the sun. I say it's all right.
1: That was Marisa Januzzi Thomas. When I asked Marisa what's the best thing about New Jersey, she wrote, it's that so many of us are immigrants or descended from immigrants and know how to hustle. Plus, we're the number one exporter of smart college students. I asked Marisa if she had any additional thoughts about her story, and she wrote, my great-grandmother, Maddalena Pijoli, was an organ grinder who walked from New York to D.C., peddling while putting music in the streets. I hope she experienced joy, connection, and deliverance on her way, like I do, out and about in the suburbs of Milk and Honey. She also said, I need to thank my sister-in-law, Roberta, who thought my time on the truck during a marital hiatus was an indie movie with a built-in soundtrack. She urged me to go to the Moth to share this story. Thank you, Roberta. There's also an important update. After several years apart, Marisa and her husband Craig have happily reunited. To see a picture of Marisa in the ice cream truck, visit themoth.org, where you can also download the story or pitch a story of your own. 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We'd love to hear it. Maybe something about the state you grew up in. If so, you can pitch us a story right on our site or call 877-799-MOTH. That's 877-799-MOTH. 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
6: 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Performer Murray Hill, on the inspiration for his character on HBO's Somebody Somewhere, who hosted a queer cabaret, and on his new memoir. 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
1: 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We're celebrating stories from New Jersey. Our final story was told at the South Orange Performing Arts Center, known as SOPAC. Here's Christian Estevez.
8: I was born in 1974 in Plainfield, New Jersey. Plainfield people here. The fourth son of Afro-Latino immigrants from the Dominican Republic. In 1974, Plainfield was a place left behind by white flight. In 1974, the law said that if you were white and you lived in the town with people of color, you had to send your kids to the same schools. So I grew up surrounded by a sea of boarded up houses. Growing up in Plainfield wasn't easy from the very beginning, but it got a lot tougher when I was 9. That was the year that my parents split up. That was the year that my mom moved us to a small apartment on the tougher side of town. And basically immediately, I was being initiated into the local gang. The older kids, the teenagers, would hide in the bushes or around the corner and pounce on me when I passed. Punch back, they would yell as they wailed on me. We're going to make you tough. And I wasn't the only 9 or 10-year-old that this was happening to. They were making us all tough. They were teaching us how to survive. They were teaching us how to take care of each other. See, my mom wasn't around much because she had to work 2 jobs just to keep a roof over our heads. So I spent a lot of time out on the street with my boys. In Plainfield, you couldn't walk outside your own neighborhood by yourself without risk getting jumped. So we rolled deep, meaning that we traveled in large groups. And the larger the group, the safer you were. And this gang that we formed to keep each other safe also created a safe haven for drug dealers. And us little kids, we did things for the drug dealers, like hold their stuff because the police didn't search the little kids. But as I was getting older, things were getting more dangerous. And my mom was getting worried. So when I was 14, she got together with my two older brothers, who by this time were adults and had jobs. And they hatched a plan to pull their money together and move us to a nicer town. And they were able to get a small apartment in Westfield, New Jersey, which is an affluent town a few towns over. And as soon as I got there, it was like day and night. This place had like the white picket fences. It was something like out of a TV show, like Happy Days or something. And see, in Plainfield, I was like one of the kids in a classroom of 30 kids that were all in crisis. Imagine being the captain of a boat and all 30 passengers fall in the water at the same time, and you only have one life preserver. It wasn't that we had bad teachers in Plainfield. It's that we were all drowning at the same time. But in Westfield, it was just me. And they had all the energy and all the time just for me. I got access to programs and a lot of time with the school psychologist and the counselors. They assigned me a teacher of color to be my mentor. I learned how to fight with my words instead of my hands. I was encouraged to play sports to get my aggression out, so I joined the wrestling team and the football teams. But something just didn't feel right. And this became really clear on Monday mornings when I'd get to school and I'd hear about all the parties that all the white kids had over the weekend that I wasn't invited to, that none of the students of color were invited to. And I started going back to Plainfield more, back to my old neighborhood, and to my boys, to my family. And I started doing the same old stuff and getting into the same old trouble. Gangs, by their nature, have rivals. So we got into a lot of fights. And I was a soldier. So when my crew got into a fight, I didn't ask why. I just threw down over and over again. And got into a lot of dangerous situations. But somehow, I managed to graduate from high school. I managed to get into college. But even then, I kept coming back to Plainfield every weekend. And especially on like school breaks when the dorm would close down. And when I'd come back, I sometimes had to stay in different places because of my family situation at the time, it was difficult to stay at my mom's place. So I used to stay with my friend Mikey, who by this time had an apartment with his girlfriend and their baby. And I don't remember exactly when the day I met Mikey, but because when we were really little kids, we lived in different neighborhoods, and the gangs were all broken up by where you lived. But as time went on, the Latino kids started to come up together throughout the whole city, and we formed one big crew. But Mikey was different. He was a leader, but he kind of was like me. We shared the same vision. We thought that we can maybe change the gang into something that wasn't focused on the violence and the drugs and do something better. But who would have known that, like, the drug dealers wouldn't really accept that? And we wanted to change things, but we didn't have the tools. We didn't know how to do it. And things just kind of kept going that way. I was like half in and half out. and Mike was completely in, but we were both in a dangerous place. I remember one Christmas break, I was staying on Mike's couch, and bunch of us are there in his apartment, and we hear a commotion outside. We hear a car like racing up the street, so we like put our heads out the window, and we see it's our friend Benji, and he's driving up, and he's honking his horn, and he's yelling, "They're chasing me, they're chasing me." So we all run down the stairs, and on the way out the door, we grab the bats that we kept by the door for situations like this. And I ran out to the first car that pulled up right as we were getting out there, the other guys' cars, they pulled up. And I just swung my bat at the driver's side window and smashed the window, and the driver ducked, and I missed him. I missed his head, but I just kept hitting the car with my bat, and I can see that my friends were beating up the other cars until the cars just like took off and retreat. And we didn't even have time to celebrate because we knew that the neighbors by that time had probably called the cops and we had to get out of there. And I escaped once again. And about a week later, we're at a party because it's Christmas time and there's a lot of parties, and we're there with all our guys. And Mike comes up to me and says, "Come with me. Let's take a walk. I have to talk to you." So we leave the party and we go outside, and it's December and it's cold and it's rainy. And Mike says, "Let's get in my car, get out of this." And we get in his car and he starts the engine. And he turns on the wipers, even though we weren't going anywhere. And I'm watching the wiper blades thump back and forth, and I can see the street clearly now. And Mike lights a cigarette, and he cracks the window to let the smoke out. And he says, "Man, this ain't working out." And I'm like, "What are you talking about?" And he said, "Look, man, you know, you have something really good going on, and we're all really proud of you. And, you know, we really need you to succeed. And I'm like, what do you mean? And he's like, "Look, if you keep coming back here and doing this stuff, you're going to fuck it all up." And I try to protest and I say, "Look, man, I don't want to be that guy who like turns his back on his friends and leaves you all behind." And he says, "Don't worry about that." I said, "Well, what are people going to say about me?" He says, "Don't worry about that. I got this. I'll talk to them. They'll understand." And I continue to try to protest, and he just stops me. He says, "Yo, it's time to go." So I did. And I went back to college. And later that year, Mike and a bunch of my friends went to prison. And I did my school thing, and I graduated from Rutgers University with a degree in labor studies and Latino studies. Thank you. And I went to work for the union, and I learned how to organize people for good. And eventually I reunited with Mike. And we put together all the things that we had learned, and we started to help our community, and we started a program to help our bros who are coming out of prison, prepare them for job interviews so they can get jobs, and try to find positive activities for the younger kids coming up behind us so they didn't have to fall into the same old thing. And it all began with that rainy night in December when Mikey saved my life. Thank you.
4: That was Christian Estevez. He's the son of Dominican immigrants and a lifelong advocate for Latino workers and social justice, and has had a long and distinguished career in the labor movement, fighting for, well, everyone who has a job. He thinks of Mikey and the boys he grew up with often and tries his best to help the next generation find their way. Christian has lived in New Jersey his whole life. When asked what he loves best about the place, he says, "Our forests. They cover over 40% of the state." Do you have a story about where you grew up? We want to hear stories from every state in America.
1: 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I want to thank all the storytellers in this hour, and I want to thank New Jersey. 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

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Meta's smart glasses have been dubbed by some critics as pervert glasses because they've been used to film people without their knowledge. What's the company doing to protect people?

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2: You notice, I'm not sure if I connect with that word pride. Pride comes before the fall or loud and out. Mm-hmm. I'm really finding...
3: That's true. You were not a very loud performer. You have to lean in when we listen to you.
2: Yeah, I'm a really... modesty is... there's a beauty and a power to it.
3: When you cover a song, you're not like, you're never imitating the original song. You always bring something new to it. What's the process? Are you like just messing around? Do you already have it in your head? Or how did it work?
2: Oh, well, every song is a cover. Even if you wrote it, you can think of different ways to approach it. And I do think my time in D.C. playing go-go music really is part of my coding or, you know, my source code. I love taking something and re-envisioning it. My father played for the Army Blues, which is a band that plays the inaugurations, or they play in the summertime at the Jefferson Memorial. They did a lot of big band arrangements, you know. I come from that as well. And so I just see the song as this blank canvas, but there's an outline there, but I can color it in any way.

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1: 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I'm Amy Martinez.
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3: And I'm Michelle Martin. Think of some of the classic duets. Golden rain. George Jones and Tammy Wynette. Feeling comes over me. Me too. Donnie Hathaway and Roberta Flack. I got you, babe. Sonny and Cher. On her new album, Michelle Andeggio-Cello and her band pay tribute to those pairings, and they've recruited an all-star cast to sing along. The album is called Synonym, and it starts with a cover of this one from 1987. George Michael and Aretha Franklin. I Knew You Were Waiting for Me. First, we'll hear the original, then Michelle Andeggio-Cello's version with a wicked guest singer.
4: The first person we asked was Cynthia Erivo, and when she said yes, that just filled us with such hope and joy.

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1: High school students in France are fighting for more resources in schools. 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
1: Thanks so much for being with us on this Tuesday morning. I'm Kevin Kniestead. Glad you're here. News headlines from NPR and KUOW are coming up next. 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
3: Live from NPR News in Washington, I'm Dave Mattingly. Secretary of State Marco Rubio is in Iceland today, where he's seeking to reassure the NATO ally that President Trump is not setting his sights on the island. Rubio is expected to relay the administration's concerns about Arctic security as it pertains to Russia. This follows a recently announced agreement between the U.S., Denmark, and Greenland that expands the U.S. military's access to bases in Greenland. Rubio travels to Greece and Portugal before returning to Washington. The World Health Organization says it's been in contact with Russian health officials about the death of a researcher at a plague research institute in Siberia. As NPR's Charles Maines reports from Moscow, Russia says the 28-year-old lab worker died from an unknown pneumonia.
4: The cause of her death is where things get murky. The head of Russia's consumer health watchdog was dispatched immediately to the area when quickly declared this young woman had died from pneumonia of an unknown origin. A follow-on investigation by the agency found no pathogens in this lab worker's body were linked to her work with infectious diseases, nor was there any evidence of other employees that had gotten sick. And so authorities declared the epidemiological environment in the Irkutsk region stable.
3: President Trump has expressed concerns about the woman's death and has offered U.S. assistance. 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
1: This is KUOW News. I'm Kevin Kniestead in Seattle. Hundreds of students are among those impacted by the widespread ferry cancellations. More than 200 kids rely on the route from West Seattle to Vashon Island in order to get to class every day. Anne Auguste says her son and her niece and nephew all use the ferry to go to school, but were turned away yesterday.
5: It's a little disruptive for us just because I don't love that their peers are still in school and, you know, they're missing a full day of classes. But I also understand why they're doing it, and we want to have a, you know, reliable ferry system in the future. So it makes sense to us.
1: Auguste says her family is hoping for a normal morning today.
5: They usually take the 7:05 ferry, and so we usually take them down around 6:50, so it's pretty early. So our plan is that we're going to take them down there at the normal time and just hope it all works out.

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1: Paramount Skydance is closing on its acquisition of Warner Brothers Discovery today. 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
1: It's 7:20. I'm Kevin Kniestad with a look at a couple of the day's top stories. President Donald Trump signed an executive order aimed at lowering the cost of diesel. His order expands access to diesel, including so-called red dye diesel fuel, which is predominantly used by farmers and don't have the same restrictions or taxes. Farmers have been hit particularly hard by the cost of oil going up due to the war in Iran and Ukraine. And Washington State Ferries officials say most routes will be sailing today. This comes after multiple major routes were canceled yesterday after nearly two dozen engine room employees called in sick. The disruption sent many scrambling for a different way to cross the water yesterday. You can find detailed route information and alerts online at washdot.com. Right now, there is a 755 cancellation from Edmonds on the Edmonds-Kingston route this morning. It's 7:21.

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2: Por el momento, sí, mientras.
3: I will while the investigation is ongoing, but not in the future. In other words, she's not going to study or make a life here.
1: The Trump administration's immigration enforcement has divided and galvanized voters in this country. For some, the heavy-handed approach is exactly what they want in immigration. For others, the months of detentions, deportations, and killings are a sign of just how much the country has strayed from its professed values. Those sentiments will go with them into the voting booth. This is NPR News.
4: Hockey great Alexander Ovechkin says he's retiring at the end of this season after more than two decades in the NHL. Coming up, we'll hear about the superstar's legacy and his controversies in 15 minutes on KUOW 94.9.
5: In the summer of 2020, 16-year-old Antonio Mays Jr. traveled 1,000 miles to join the racial justice movement of his generation in Seattle. 6 years later, his killing remains unsolved. Our investigation has uncovered new evidence and witnesses who say they've never talked to police. 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
4: Thanks so much for being with us this morning. I'm Kevin Kniestad. We have the latest news headlines from NPR and KUOW coming up on the way next. 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
6: Live from NPR News in Washington, I'm Dave Mattingly. The Pentagon says all long-range American bombers at a British airbase are back at their home bases in the U.S. The decision to move them comes amid an investigation into a suspected terror plot targeting RAF Fairford. NPR's Greg Myrie has more.
7: The U.S. military says all the bombers at Britain's Fairford Air Base in the southwest part of the country have returned to their home bases. Vice President Vance said the move was made out of an abundance of caution. He also referred to Iranian acts of terrorism against U.S. targets in the past, but did not offer details on any new threats. The U.S. has used the base to carry out airstrikes in the war against Iran. Just over a week ago, British police arrested five young men near the base, raising suspicions the facility might be a target. However, the five have all been released on bail. Greg Myrie, NPR News, Washington.
6: A total of seven people have been arrested in connection with the suspected terror plot. The latest is that of a 22-year-old man in London. Former employees at Anthropic and OpenAI are among those warning the New York City Council about the dangers of artificial intelligence. They called for greater oversight at a hearing there yesterday. Stocks on Wall Street are higher this morning. This is NPR News from Washington.
4: This is KUOW News. I'm Kevin Kniestad in Seattle. Seattle residents get their first major opportunity today to weigh in on Mayor Katie Wilson's proposed city budget. The City Council's Budget Committee will be taking remote comments beginning at 1 p.m. and in-person testimony at City Hall beginning at 5. The meeting will also be broadcast live on the Seattle Channel. Council members will spend the next 2 months debating and amending the $9.1 billion proposal. Fire management officials recorded more than 80 illegal drone flights that affected firefighting operations this season. More than half of them happened in Washington state. The National Interagency Fire Center reported that 40 of those flights took place around the Spokane Fire Complex, the most destructive in state history. In total, Washington accounted for 46 drone sightings, triple the number in California, which had the second most. Officials say they often have to ground firefighting aircraft, like tankers and helicopters, when they spot an unauthorized drone. Drone incursions have gotten more common. 2026 was the fourth year in a row that the number has grown. Gas prices in Washington state remain stubbornly high with no major declines over the last few weeks. The statewide average price for a gallon of regular gas is $5.48. That's just a few pennies less than it was this time last month and just under a dollar higher than it was a year ago. Regular gas in the Seattle area is averaging $5.67 a gallon. A gallon of diesel statewide

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1: All right, so we know the internet went crazy this summer over Jimothy the raccoon, who lives in Ballard. But now another four-legged Seattleite is catching the internet's attention.

0: Banana the Corgi, leading the 2026 Corgi Racing Cup during halftime of the Seahawks game on Sunday. A lot of times you'll see a football player, when they're running into the end zone, kind of look back and give sort of a taunting smile to those chasing them down. Well, Banana led the pack and showed off a little bit of sass before crossing the finish line by looking back at her fellow competitors and giving what looked like a doggy smirk. The five-year-old pup has competed three times, has won the event twice. Online users have suggested the pup join the Seahawks lineup too. Rumor is they could use a running back. Speaking of which, an update on the Hawks running back situation and other things sports coming up in 5 minutes. It's 7:45.
1: Good morning, Amy Martinez. Montana and Idaho have spent years trying to figure out exactly where their border is. You see, their maps did not agree, so federal surveyors went back to markers placed more than 120 years ago. The work is done and now needs to be filed with the right county and state officials. A Montana lawmaker says 50 to 60 acres had been given over to Idaho over time. Now Montana is checking whether it should be collecting taxes at a resort there. Survey says probably. It's Morning Edition.
2: 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Inspired by a true David versus Goliath story about truth at all costs. In theaters Thursday. 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
3: This is Morning Edition from NPR News. I'm Leila Fadel.
1: And I'm A. Martinez. Hockey superstar Alexander Ovechkin will leave the NHL at the end of this season. The 41-year-old Russian's announcement comes exactly 21 years after his debut for the Washington Capitals. Now, Ovechkin would eventually break the all-time goal-scoring record set by Wayne Gretzky. Here's that moment on the Monumental Sports Network.
4: The chasing days are done! Alex Ovechkin is the greatest goal scorer in the history of the NHL!
1: The only one to score over 900 goals. For more about Ovechkin's career, we called up Barry Sverluga about that. He's a columnist for The Athletic. So, Barry, where would Ovechkin rank in the pantheon of great hockey players?
5: Well, certainly among goal scorers, he has no peer. He passed Gretzky in April 2025 at the age of 39. Lots of talk about what's his all-around game like. Was he as good as Gretzky as a passer? Certainly not. But he's right, an instant Hall of Famer and really a legend in Washington because he's played his whole career right here.
1: Yeah, and he might have a chance to pass Lemieux in total points, goals and assists, maybe ninth by the end of his career.
5: Yes, possible for sure. He's about to become the Capitals' all-time leader in assists. He's only four away from that. There's really no mark in terms of goal scoring that he doesn't have. He has 20, 30 goal seasons. That's more than anybody. 929 total goals. He's just been a machine for a career that spans back to a time when the league was coming out of a lockout and really needed stars, young stars. He and Pittsburgh's Sidney Crosby, the top two, to lift them out of into a new era.
1: Now, one thing that we found out lately is that Ovechkin supports Russian President Vladimir Putin, even appearing in a pro-Putin campaign ad, and that has led to some criticism in the U.S. Do you think that this maybe rises above the typical disagreements about the role of politics in sports?
5: Well, it's interesting because actually Ovechkin's support of Putin has been overt for a long time, dating his Instagram avatar has long been a picture of him and Putin. He created a social media movement in 2017 ahead of the Russian presidential elections, a hashtag Team Putin or Putin Team. So this is really nothing new. What kind of makes it controversial headed into his last year was the fact that he appeared in an ad in September for Putin's Russia, United Russia Party. That kind of freshened up the news and brought some new criticism for an issue that he's really been very open about for years.
1: Now, the Capitals are supposed to be pretty good this season, Barry. You think his farewell tour, if he's going to be one, might be a distraction for the Caps?
5: You know, I think that's something that Ovechkin wrestled with. He doesn't really want to go into every rink for the last time and be handed a gold watch or a rocking chair or that kind of stuff. This team really does have the biggest goals. I mean, they won the Stanley Cup in 2018. That kind of cemented Ovechkin's legacy in the sport and in the town. This is probably their best roster since then. So it'll be interesting to see how they balance the individual honors and homages that he's going to get with what the team goals are, which is to win the whole thing.
6: Has he played for Russia recently, or is there maybe a chance he could play for Russia at one point?
5: I mean, Russia was not allowed in the Olympics this last time around, so that was a big miss on his resume. He had played for them in 2006 and 2010 with no medals, disappointingly.
6: Ovechkin, Messi, they're all retiring. Barry Sverluga of The Athletic, thank you very much.
5: Appreciate you having me.
6: This is Morning Edition from NPR News. I'm Ibar Martinez.
3: And I'm Layla Faldin.
0: Election Day is 4 weeks away. 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
0: In sports, Seattle Mariners stars Cal Raleigh and Josh Naylor both underwent off-season surgery on Saturday. Raleigh had a procedure on his left shoulder and Naylor his right wrist. The team announced they're both expected to be fully recovered by spring training. The Seattle Kraken play host to the Vegas Golden Knights tonight at 6:40 at Climate Pledge Arena. And the Seattle Seahawks are expected to sign two-time Pro Bowl running back Joe Mixon to the practice squad, assuming he passes a physical, according to the Seattle Times. Mixon has not played since 2024 due to injuries. It's 7:51.

0: Support comes from Ryan Swanson Law, hosting their annual employment law webinar on October 14th. We've got to show,
1: baby. Baby. 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
2: Calls to slow the development of advanced AI are causing some concerns on Wall Street that it might also slow AI spending. But does slowing development necessarily mean less spending? 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
3: President Trump wants his name on everything from battleships to airports. 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
2: 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Seattle City Council races will help determine the city's direction on key issues. I-645 would repeal the so-called millionaire's tax. It would have statewide impacts. 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
4: Live from NPR News, I'm Lakshmi Singh. Paramount's acquisition of Warner Brothers is complete. Today's $111 billion merger creates one of the most powerful media conglomerates ever and further consolidates industry control in Hollywood. NPR's Mandalit Del Barco reports on concerns about editorial independence for one major news organization affected by the takeover led by Skydance CEO David Ellison.
5: There's been a lot of worry about what might happen to CNN with the Ellisons being allies to President Trump. To get the deal passed, Ellison promised to set up an independent oversight board to protect CNN from political interference. Skydance says the current head of CNN, Mark Thompson, will remain. Barry Weiss will continue to head CBS News.
4: The new company is called Skydance. It trades under the ticker symbol SKYD. Diesel prices have ticked down to an average of $6.32 per gallon, according to the Energy Information Administration. But with wars raging in the Middle East and Eastern Europe, supply disruptions are causing serious affordability issues for many people whose livelihoods are tied to delivering agricultural networks. In Maryland, Farm Bureau President Mike Naur says this is a critical moment for farmers.
6: The diesel right now is our lifeline to our fall harvest. Everything we have runs on diesel.
4: Farm Bureau President Mike Naur in Dorchester County, Maryland. It's NPR News.
2: This is KUOW News. I'm Kevin Kniestad in Seattle. Vashon Island residents were among those who grappled with an erratic ferry schedule yesterday. As of this morning, the north end of the Vashon Southworth Fauntleroy route is on a two-boat schedule. Washington State ferries are part of the state's highway system. When a Vashon Island route goes down, the effects reverberate. When that happened yesterday morning, phones started ringing at the Vashon Maury Island Beachcomber newspaper. Editor Aspen Anderson calls the island a ferry-constrained community.
7: For a second there, we were nervous that we would lose that South End ferry, so that's a pretty big relief for our emergency responders, especially because of the fog this morning. It wasn't clear whether or not Airlift Northwest could operate in the case of an extreme medical emergency.
2: Among other impacts, many of the approximately 230 students who commute to Vashon from West Seattle, Southworth, and Tacoma were stuck at a dock, and grocery shipments were also delayed. A U.S. Supreme Court ruling has thrown Washington State's legislative district maps into a new uncertainty. It stems from a years-long dispute over whether the map drawn in 2021 unfairly disadvantages Latino voters in the Yakima Valley and Pasco area. An appeals court has thrown that map out and let the state use a revised one. But yesterday, justices sent the case back to the lower court for reconsideration in light of another Supreme Court case that redefined what's allowed under the Voting Rights Act. The Seattle Times reports any changes under those new legal standards would come after this year's midterm election. Republican lawmakers challenging the newest map say Latino voters were already adequately represented. This is KUOW News.
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2: Thank you so much, Robin.

0: So, a quick request now. 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And boy, Scott, did we get an earful?
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0: Yeah, this is Eric Wilson, who listens in boring Oregon. It is not boring, but he's worked in healthcare for 35 years, and he says he's seen the impact of high costs professionally and personally.
2: As a registered nurse working in the emergency department, I have noticed an ever-increasing uptick in people without insurance and in need of financial assistance. Last year, I was diagnosed with a rare cancer, and I received chemotherapy and radiation. Fortunately, I was able to access care and have had a favorable response. However, as a result of the chemo brain fog, I've been unable to return to work and have been separated from employment. This has caused a lapse in my own healthcare coverage, and I can't afford insurance through the marketplace. To cover my wife and I is as much as our mortgage.
1: As much as our mortgage. 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
3: Live from NPR News in Boston, I'm Steve Brown. British police have arrested a 22-year-old man in London on suspicion of a terror offense linked to Iran. Counterterrorism policing says the British national was detained on suspicion of preparing terrorist acts. This arrest is the seventh in connection with a suspected plot against an RAF base in western England. The base has been used by American bombers to strike Iran. Six other men have been released on bail under the investigation. President Trump has approved the execution by firing squad of Army Major Nidal Hassan for the 2009 shooting rampage at Fort Hood, Texas. The U.S. military hasn't carried out the death penalty since 1961. A Pentagon spokesperson says the Army Secretary will decide the time and place for the execution. Hassan killed 13 people and injured more than 30, claiming it was to stop soldiers from going to Afghanistan. A Belgian-born scientist has won the Nobel Prize in Physics for his efforts to demystify a rare group of neutrinos, tiny cosmic particles that researchers believe offer clues to how the universe evolved. Francis Halzen is a physicist at the University of Wisconsin-Madison in the United States. 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

0: Live from NPR News in Boston, I'm Steve Brown. Skydance-owned Paramount has closed its $81 billion takeover of Warner Brothers Discovery. The new Hollywood behemoth will have a shorter name tag, Skydance, but it marks one of the biggest tie-ups ever in the media and entertainment industry. The merger brings two of America's oldest movie-making studios together, and CNN now finds itself under the same roof as CBS. That further concentrates power in an industry already run by just a handful of major players. The World Health Organization says that a possible case of pneumatic plague in Russia poses a very low risk outside the country. A lab employee died from pneumonia there last week, prompting an investigation by Russian officials. Pneumonic plague is a severe form that affects the lungs and spreads through respiratory particles, but it is treatable if caught early. Russian authorities have conducted preventative measures and say the situation is stable. Kilmar Abrego Garcia will be back in federal court in Maryland as the government keeps trying to deport him. His legal team wants to make a preliminary injunction permanent to prevent his deportation. Abrego Garcia has an American wife and child and lives in Maryland. 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
1: 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Coming up at 10:40, you'll hear from a problem gambler about how an online betting site rewarded his recklessness for its own gain. 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
1: We have reached 61 degrees in Seattle's University District on our way to an expected high of 67. Partly sunny is today's forecast. It's 10:34.
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4: It's Here and Now. Armadillos have landed in Ohio. I repeat, the armadillos have landed. The small, shy, hard-shelled creatures generally live in warmer climates, but they have slowly been migrating northward toward Miami University in southwest Ohio. That's the home of our next guest, biologist Teresa Yezhkova. Professor, thank you for joining us.

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0: . 62 degrees in Seattle's University District. Forecast says partly sunny this afternoon, high of 67. Partly cloudy overnight, tomorrow mostly sunny.

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1: You're back with On Point's special series, Senior Class, Gerontocracy in America. I'm Meghna Chakrabarty, and we're in episode 2, The Silver Ballot Box. It's not just that seniors vote more than others. They also organize. And I guarantee you've heard of their most prominent lobbying group.
2: Right now is the perfect time for you to join AARP.
3: AARP offers a lot, but I'm not retired.
2: Oh, you don't have to be retired to join AARP.
1: With approximately 40 million dues-paying members, AARP is the second largest member organization in the country. Only AAA is larger. AARP has a $2 billion annual budget. More than one in five voters in national elections is a member.
4: My attitude is, if we didn't have AARP, we'd have to invent it.
1: Bill Novelli was the CEO of AARP from 2001 to 2009.
4: People joined because they do believe in the advocacy. They joined because of endorsing products and services. They have a great magazine, a good newspaper. But I think that voice is very important.
1: And incredibly influential. And not just on Capitol Hill. AARP is a cultural and market force, especially that magazine.
5: How did you get Bob Dylan to be on the cover?
6: He called us and asked us.
5: He called you?
6: Yes.
5: Dylan doesn't call anybody.
6: He called the editor.
1: That was then AARP magazine editorial director, 87-year-old Myrna Blythe, flexing for CBS News last year. AARP was formed in 1958 by Ethel Percy Andress. She was a pioneering retired school principal, the first woman to ever hold that position in California, and a tireless advocate for teacher retirees.
7: We're all growing old at the same rate. And you know, it's rather comforting to know that time just can't be managed.
1: She'd founded a national retired teachers organization and was seeking an insurer to provide group coverage for her members. 42 insurers refused. And then Andress found New York insurance agent Leonard Davis. Together, they piloted an insurance program. It was wildly successful, which then led Andress and Davis to co-found AARP. Davis then created the Colonial Penn Insurance Company, which had an exclusive relationship selling insurance to AARP members until 1978, when the irascible Andy Rooney of CBS's 60 Minutes suggested that AARP was just a vehicle to sell insurance to the elderly. AARP ended the exclusive agreement after that. But insurance sales are still at the core of AARP's business.
8: Medicare, it doesn't cover everything. That's why you should consider an AARP Medicare Supplement Insurance Plan, insured by United Healthcare Insurance Company. It can help cover some of what Medicare doesn't, so you could save up to thousands.
1: For about 30 years, United Healthcare Group has been AARP's co-branded choice for supplemental insurance. According to AARP's 2024 audited financial report, the group made $289 million in membership dues. It made more than $1.2 billion in what it calls royalties, aka insurance company kickbacks, most of which is tax exempt due to AARP's status as a nonprofit. Well, in 1995, Senator Alan Simpson had had enough. The Wyoming Republican was chairman of a Senate Finance Subcommittee, and he launched an investigation into AARP's structure and operations.
9: People know that something is wrong when an organization that gets more than half its income from commercial business activities simultaneously spends millions annually to lobby with the claim that they represent the interests of seniors and the elderly.
1: Simpson wanted to revoke AARP's tax-exempt status. He knew it was risky.
9: And that no one would ever dare to attack America's most powerful and sympathy-invoking voter group.
1: He joked that he had to grow, quote, a second epidermis to deal with the blowback. He was getting so much mail from seniors, his office resorted to weighing it. However, Senator Simpson's efforts failed. AARP still has its status as a tax-exempt social welfare organization. Now, this might seem a departure from our focus on AARP's lobbying might, but it's also central to a fundamental bind AARP finds itself in as a true advocate for all American seniors, rich and poor. That bind? Can you be an effective political advocate for the most economically vulnerable seniors when your business and membership model is so closely tied with keeping insurance companies and the richest seniors happy?
4: I think that's the way you have to be. Go down the middle, be practical, be pragmatic, appeal to both sides.
1: Again, Bill Novelli, former AARP CEO.
4: I used to have a plaque in my office. It had two quotes. And one quote was Trent Lott, who was the Senate Majority Leader at one time. And he used to say, AARP is a wholly owned subsidiary of the Democratic Party. And the other quote was Pete Stark, who was a liberal Democrat from California. And he would say, what does AARP stand for? Always advocating for the Republican Party. So there you had it.
1: Yale University professor Samuel Moyne calls this a cage of AARP's own making. A, quote, conservative sclerosis that pushes AARP towards spending tens of millions of lobbying dollars advocating for the status quo, not progress. Bill Novelli disagrees. Back in 2003, he was running AARP when the group played an instrumental role lobbying for President George W. Bush's sweeping Medicare reform package, which led to expanded drug coverage with the creation of Medicare Part D.
4: We did a great job in getting prescription drugs into Medicare. One party didn't like that.
1: That would be the Democrats. They felt the initial proposal was a handout to Big Pharma because it allowed price negotiations between HMOs and pharmaceutical companies, essentially boxing out the federal government, which would eventually foot the bill. As a consequence, AARP lost 45,000 members. Novelli says it gained them all back.
4: And you have to do what's necessary, what's right, and it'll work out in the future.
1: And that is good for America's present and future seniors. But that latter group is children and young people now. And thanks in part to AARP, America's young get a fraction of support from the federal government that their grandparents receive. For every dollar the government spends on children, it spends $6 on senior benefits. That's a criticism of gerontocracy that Bill Novelli just doesn't buy. He says supporting seniors now is a way of safeguarding the future.
4: Ellen Simpson used to call them greedy geezers. But I think older people, they have a strong sense of legacy, are much more culturally oriented and believe in society. I'm a believer in the broader good, the greater good.
1: And full disclosure, AARP is an underwriter of WBUR. Paul Taylor is with us. He's author of The Next America, Boomers, Millennials, and the Looming Generational Showdown, and he's former executive vice president of the Pew Research Center. So, Paul, your take not just on, you know, the silver ballot box, but the silver lobby.
10: Well, listen, AARP does a great job of looking after the interests of today's seniors. I think they have done a very poor job of looking after the interests of tomorrow's seniors, and that is a much bigger social and political problem. You can run the numbers. You mentioned the skew in government spending. We talked earlier about the fact that the older Americans today are the least likely age group to be poor. When I came of age, older Americans were the most likely age group to be poor. It is a triumph of social policy that we have addressed those concerns for elderly adults. You can go all the way back to Social Security. You can then go to Medicare under LBJ, and AARP has preserved those magnificent programs. But again, it is not complicated to see that the math will not work. We now have a large cohort of older adults and a smaller cohort of younger adults in terms of its relation to the overall population. The way these programs works, they were set up by Franklin Roosevelt. It's a long story, but they were set up by Franklin Roosevelt to seem like you were investing in your own pension, by the way it was taken out, and it's your money, and the government then gives it back to you when you get old. That's really not the way the program works. The program works that today's workers pay for the benefits of today's retirees. And as you have more retirees and fewer workers, that is a big, big math problem. And the fact that Democrats and Republicans alike haven't been able to find a common ground solution is robbing the economic well-being of our children and grandchildren.
1: They haven't been able to find a common ground solution because of the very voters we're talking about this hour, because the bipartisan unwillingness to find some kind of fair but long-lasting means of shoring up Social Security and Medicare is pretty, you know, constant.
10: You're absolutely right. So they fear the wrath of the baby boomers of today's elderly, which, as we've been discussing, vote in very high numbers, and they're a large cohort to begin with. So it's a feedback loop. You're absolutely right. And it would take the last time that we as a political society made some effort to address these demographic challenges was way back in 1983, when two sort of World War II era warriors, Ronald Reagan and Tip O'Neill, set aside their political differences and realize it's not working. Let's jump off a cliff together. Let's take the bullets from our voters who won't like this, and let's fix the program for the foreseeable future so we won't have this cliff that we're about to go over. Well, that was more than 40 years ago. The cliff is here again, and we see nowhere on either side of the partisan aisle a willingness to make the hard choices. That is a failure. And I go back to the particular characteristics of the baby boom generation. We're all over the map politically. We're liberal, we're conservative, we're moderate. But there are certain traits that we have exhibited since our youth. We're pretty self-righteous. We think we know best, whether conservative or liberal, and we're pretty uncompromising. And a country like ours, as heterogeneous as it is, it needs political leaders who can find their way into the middle. Yeah. And I think that has been a generational failure of the boomers.
1: As a sardonic Gen Xer, Paul, I'm going to say that the way you describe boomers sounds a lot like your own kids, the millennials. But, okay, I'm going to put that joking aside. And also, I want to talk a little bit more about, okay, so there's the actual act of casting ballots, which is a way of having your say in this democracy, and how boomers are doing that in spades. But then I want to talk a little bit also of more about the other giant force in American politics, and that is money. Because I'm looking here at some numbers. These are from Samuel Moyn's book, Gerontocracy in America. And he cites some numbers about who are the richest donors in elections. And so he has some numbers here that in the 2014 cycle, and this is according to Open Secrets, the group that tracks campaign finances, and he says in 2014, the average age of about 500 age identifiable donors who were the most generous, okay, the most generous in federal elections, the average age was 65.6 years old. The most common age was 70. Yeah. So it's not just voting, and it's not just AARP as a lobby. It's even in the form of like direct donations.
10: Absolutely. I mean, again, we are in a gilded age, and the old have gotten richer, and the rich have gotten older. And so you see it in absolutely those numbers. What is going to weigh to fight our way to a more equitable distribution of economic and political power? I think, as you've talked about, it is an engagement by those who are younger and middle-aged and recognize it's in their self-interest to turn things around. I believe in cycles of history. I think previous Gilded Ages eventually reach a tipping point and the public reacts. I think we're near that tipping point now. I don't know how it's going to play out, when it's going to play out, but things are going to change.
1: Okay. So, but tell me more. It seems like right now, Paul, your overall assessment is, especially in light of Social Security, Medicare, and the national debt, that you're kind of arguing against the political influence of your own generation. And what about all those people who right now, also of your generation, are yelling at their phones or their radios, however they're listening, and saying, but what about all the other advances that have come with the voting of the baby boomer generation? You can't just discard those.
10: Oh, not at all. Not at all. And to me, this is part of the what I would call the tragedy of my generation. But there's a lot on the plus side. And again, if you go back to some of the folks you quoted earlier in this hour, listen, we came of age at a time when if you were a woman, if you were a person of color, if you were a gay, the doors were closed. And that took a lot of work and a lot of activism to change hearts, to change minds, to change laws. It wasn't the boomers only who did that, but the boomers had a very important role. That is a proud legacy of my generation. So I would absolutely balance that against my feeling that over the course of our lifetimes, we've done too much of taking care of ourselves and too little worrying about future generations.
1: Okay, so we have about 30 seconds left. Paul, I want to circle back to where we began, because I think for a lot of people, they're still like, well, older people have always voted more. But you are saying that we're historically at a different point in America now. So the impact of older voters is likely to last a lot longer.
10: Again, it's the pig and the python. It's this massive age bubble that has worked its way through, all the way through. And here we are now parked at the upper end. And even though our numbers are not as great now as the millennials, our voting influence is going to be around for a little while. Not forever, but we got some kick left.
1: Yeah, well, because boomers show up. And maybe millennials and Gen Z and Gen X, I'm gonna hold my own generation to account as well, might learn a thing or two. Paul Taylor, he's author of The Next America, Boomers, Millennials, and the Looming Generational Showdown. Paul, thank you so much for joining us today.
10: My pleasure. Thanks for having me.
1: All right. Tomorrow, we continue our week-long series, Senior Class, and we're going to talk about old money. Baby boomers as a whole are the wealthiest generation by far. You heard Paul Taylor say that. The number is huge, $77 trillion in assets.
11: My overall net worth is a lot more than I ever expected.
1: I'm Meghna Chakrabarty. Our series, Senior Class, Gerontocracy in America, continues tomorrow. Don't miss it. This is On Point.
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13: Hi, it's David Croman. Soundside is coming up next. Coming up on today's show, we will nurse our ferry hangover. After a chaotic day of cancellations yesterday, the system seems to be up and running today for the most part. So what was behind the apparent sick out by ferry engineers? We'll also get into the fight over Washington's so-called millionaire's tax and the question of whether Democrats would consider expanding it to include non-millionaires. At least one Democrat is saying yes, plus a dog who can smell orca poop. And then,
14: it's hard living alone, especially if you were used to living with someone else.
13: AI companion robots for elder Washingtonians are now covered by Medicaid. Reporter Jacob Robbins breaks down the trade-offs. And finally, one of the biggest immigrant support groups in Washington laid off half its staff last month. Reporter Gustavo Sagrero Alvarez tells us why that matters right after headlines coming up on KUOW.
15: In the summer of 2020, 16-year-old Antonio Mays Jr. traveled 1,000 miles to join the racial justice movement of his generation in Seattle. 6 years later, his killing remains unsolved. Our investigation has uncovered new evidence and witnesses who say they've never talked to police. 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
17: 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It is 62 degrees and sunny in Seattle's University District. Forecast is for a partly sunny afternoon with a high of 67. It'll be partly cloudy overnight and then mostly sunny tomorrow. It's a minute past noon.
18: Live from NPR News, I'm Lakshmi Singh. Cornell University has named a former leader of the Justice Department to head an independent investigation into how the New York School handles reports of sexual assault. NPR's Jacqueline Diaz reports that includes the school's response to a woman who alleges she was gang raped at Cornell 2 years ago.
19: Former acting U.S. Attorney General Sally Yates will lead the internal review into how Cornell responded when the now former student reported being drugged and repeatedly raped at a fraternity on campus. Yates was picked by a newly formed special committee of the Cornell University Board of Trustees. She will also examine the school's policies on how it prevents and responds to sexual harassment, assault, and other misconduct on campus. This all comes after a former student filed a lawsuit against the school last month. The student, who goes by Jane Doe, alleges failings in how Cornell administrators handled her case. Yates' probe is separate from a reopening of the criminal case, which is being led by New York AG Letitia James. Jacqueline Diaz, NPR News.
18: Well, with the midterms less than a month away now, a new study warns of polls that use artificial intelligence to answer for people. NPR's Windsor Johnson reports the technology can confuse stereotypes with what Americans actually think.
20: Researchers at the Pew Research Center gave an AI model profiles of real survey participants and asked it to answer for them. One striking miss involved soccer. The model predicted 97% of Hispanic adults would follow the World Cup. Among actual respondents, just 43% said they would. Aaron Smith leads Pew's Data Labs team.
21: There were clearly instances where the model was leaning on stereotypes or beliefs that might be common within a particular group, but are certainly not ubiquitous.
20: Smith says checking a poll's methodology, including whether researchers actually talk to people and how they chose them, is crucial. Windsor Johnston, NPR News.
18: Saudi Arabia says two airports were hit in the latest conflict with Yemen's Houthi rebels, fighters backed by an Iranian government that has been at war with the U.S. and Israel for more than 7 months. NPR's Aya Batraoui says the Saudi kingdom is enlisting allied support.
22: By nightfall, Saudi-backed forces in Yemen said that they had entered the Red Sea port city of Mocha and pushed the Houthis out. The Houthis, however, deny any loss of territory. Now, this offensive comes around 3 weeks after the Houthis had swept into southwestern Yemen, capturing Mocha and islands in Bab al-Mandeb. That is the key Red Sea shipping route that Saudi Arabia had been using to export its oil, since the Strait of Hormuz to the east is blocked by Iran.
18: That's NPR's Aya Batraoui reporting. From Washington, this is NPR News.
2: This is KUOW News. I'm Morgan White in Seattle. A U.S. Supreme Court ruling has thrown Washington State's legislative district maps into new uncertainty. It stems from a years-long dispute over whether the map drawn in 2021 unfairly disadvantages Latino voters in the Yakima Valley and Pasco area. An appeals court had thrown that map out and let the state use a revised one. But yesterday, justices sent the case back to the lower court for reconsideration. In light of another Supreme Court case that redefined what's allowed under the Voting Rights Act, the Seattle Times reports any changes under those new legal standards would come after this year's midterm election. Republican lawmakers challenging the newest map say Latino voters were already adequately represented. Washington State Ferries appears to have resumed most of its scheduled ferry runs today after numerous disruptions yesterday because of a lack of available crew. Most routes have service, but check the ferry service website for specific details. Monday, Vashon Island residents were among those who navigated an erratic ferry schedule. When the ferry route was canceled yesterday morning, phones started ringing at the Vashon Maury Island Beachcomber newspaper.
3: For a second there, we were nervous that we would lose that South End ferry, so that's a pretty big relief for our emergency responders, especially because of the fog this morning. It wasn't clear whether or not Airlift Northwest could operate in the case of an extreme medical emergency.
2: Today, Washington State Ferries says most routes are back to operating full scheduled service. Details can be found at their website. In sports, Seattle Mariners star Cal Raleigh and Josh Naylor both underwent off-season surgery on Saturday. Raleigh had a procedure on his left shoulder and Naylor his right wrist. The team announced that they are both expected to be fully recovered by spring training. This is KUOW News.
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23: From KUOW in Seattle, welcome to Soundside. I'm Libby Denkman.
13: And I'm David Croman. Coming up on the show today, if you're an older person living in Washington and you're on Medicaid, you can now get an AI-enabled robot fully reimbursed through the program. It's supposed to help with loneliness. What does it mean for families, and why did Washington become the first state to take this step? We'll dive in.
23: And we'll take a look at a big shakeup in a local immigrant support network that's been answering calls about ICE arrests. The group just lost half its staff to layoffs. What's next? Coming up later in the hour. But first, three headlines to start us off.
24: This is not a coordinated effort by any means. What's happened here is this is a system that's held together with gum and duct tape.
13: Sorry to cut you off, Libby. That was Marine Engineer Benefit Association union leader Roland Rexhaw speaking with Como News yesterday. He was talking about the chaos that struck the state ferry system on Monday, essentially denying that it was the result of at least a top-down coordinated sick-out by engineers.
23: That is very hard to believe, that there wasn't any coordination at all, but he's saying basically the union wasn't directing it.
13: Right, yeah. There is a difference between, yeah, again, like top-down union leadership coordination and
23: right.
13: perhaps member-to-member coordination. As of this moment, it appears that our ferry system is back to something at least resembling normal operations. There were a few cancellations this morning, but it was nothing like it was yesterday, where we had 13 of 18 ferries out of service after more than 20 engineers, I think it was 23, called out sick when management went to fill those sick positions. The other engineers basically said no, which is why Libby and I are finding it a little bit hard to believe that this was not at least on some level a coordinated sick out. As a result, entire routes yesterday were shuttered, including the busiest in the whole system, the Bainbridge-Seattle route. As you heard, the Marine Engineers Beneficial Association says it wasn't a coordinated effort. And the union, it should be said, is not in active negotiations with the state. But we have, as a result of yesterday, heard about a lot of grievances, although maybe not literal grievances, but frustrations among engineers, particularly around pay and raises that they say they did not get in the last round of negotiations. And then this question of staffing, because, you know, if you remember, there are pretty strict Coast Guard requirements around when these boats can sail. You need a very, it's a very hard floor on how many engineers you can have on board. It's something in the range of 75 for the whole system, usually around 4 per boat. And if you don't hit that, then the ship can't sail. And so they're saying basically what is happening right now is the state is leaning way too heavily on mandatory overtime by people working there, and they think that, you know, at least one union representative called that system abusive. They said, quote, using overtime volunteers to meet minimum safety requirements is irresponsible. Indeed, it courts disaster.
4: Yeah, it sounds like a burnout culture is what they're arguing, that this is just unsustainable.
13: Yeah, exactly. You know, I'm a ferry commuter, though I commute on the Kitsap Transit boats, which were not affected by this yesterday. And so I felt like I was doing a little bit of involuntary on-the-ground reporting about what people's reaction was to this yesterday.
4: Well, that's the best kind, when happen upon a story and you can have conversations.
13: Because,
4: yeah, what did you learn?
13: Of course, when I was waiting in line to get on the ferry yesterday, that was pretty much all anyone was talking about. And it was interesting to hear the mix of people. You know, one person described the engineers as selfish to me, while other people are saying, oh, geez, I was not aware that this was such an issue. Perhaps we should engage with how much these engineers are being paid.
4: What was the mix, do you think, between people who thought it was selfish? I was seeing on social media, thousands of passengers around the region are being held hostage by 23 people, you know, that kind of sentiment. Do you think that there was an equal number of people who were sympathetic to the labor concerns?
13: I would say that it's probably not the most objective group of people to be asking that, because they were all waiting in line to get on the ferry and trying to get home. I do think it's noticeable that you even saw some Democrats, Mari Levitt of University Place, for example, saying, I support unions and the people who run our critical ferries. And it needs to be said that the 23 plus employees broke the law. So hearing that from Democrats is kind of interesting, because, you know, in theory, the Democrats in the legislature are supposed to be kind of the pro-labor union party. As far as what the kind of, whether this was a win or not for the engineers from a labor perspective, I don't know. But it is undeniable that we are now talking about what they're being paid, what their working conditions are. So if the goal was to raise awareness from that perspective, it was quite successful.
4: Mission accomplished.
13: Yes.
4: I will say King 5 had some reporting with sources with the union that said this was a sick out that was coordinated in order to, again, not from union leadership, but was planned in order to protest the lack of a cost of living adjustment and raises in the last arbitration process. When they were done negotiating that 2-year contract, they didn't get any increases, according to this source talking to King 5. And Cairo 7 also had reporting with a union statement that talked about those staffing issues, that basically the Beneficial Association is saying that this was a, quote, crisis of Washington State Ferries management's own making, that cancellations virtually never happened in the past because there used to be this union policy that required an extra engineer in every boat's engine crew. Mm-hmm. But now Washington State Ferries is running at the bare minimum of what the Coast Guard requires. And that means that every engineer who calls in sick has to be replaced immediately on an emergency basis. And you're going to see more cancellations. So definitely something that, you know, is kind of a two-handed, as you said, pay and working conditions and staffing issue that the union seemed to be trying to call attention to, or at least members who decided to do this sick out. Governor Ferguson, another one who criticized the tactics here, he said, quote, in a statement, you know, as always, my door remains open to discussing those issues, talking about the union issues, and I remain committed to improving staffing levels. That said, causing significant harm and inconvenience to the people of Washington State is not the way to address those issues.
13: Yeah, I just want to paint a picture too. I had the privilege once of getting to tour the Wenatchee, below in the engine room. It can't be overstated how huge it is down there. And there is this full, you know, basically imagine a second ferry deck all the way underneath where you're kind of walking and, you know, eating your popcorn or whatever. It's this incredibly loud room. There are people there usually, again, around four people there at all times. It's quite the scene, and I'm happy that I at least can sort of imagine what it is to be down there all day.
4: Yeah. So far, folks commuting by ferry, sounds like your day is back to normal. But if you see anything, you want to add anything to what we're talking about, please weigh in. Soundside@kuow.org is our email. Moving on to our second story.
6: When we're looking at the net income, how well can most of us live? Pretty well at $250,000.
4: Well, it's one of the most hotly contested issues on November's ballot, David. I-645, the initiative that aims to repeal Washington's new millionaire's tax. And a conversation we had last week right here on Soundside has really tossed some more fuel on that fire, yeah, I would
13: kind
4: say.
13: Kind of kicked the hornet's nest a little bit.
4: Yeah, stirred things up. So during our Legislative District 32 State Senate debate, that's for a district that includes Shoreline, it's kind of the northwest Seattle, Mount Lake Terrace, and Linwood, I asked the candidates, so State Representative Cindy Ryu, who you heard there, and incumbent Senator Jesse Salomon, both Democrats, about whether they would support lowering the income threshold of this new tax from what it is now, which is 9.9% on every dollar of household income over a million. That's why it's dubbed the millionaire's tax by some. Ryu has talked about this in at least one local neighborhood outlet before. Shout out to OspreyNews.net, which covers Shoreline. And so I wanted to get her on the record when I was moderating this debate, because Democrats obviously think that our tax code is a problem. They talk about it a lot. They say it's too regressive. It puts too much burden on lower income folks. And Ryu was straight up in her answers. She believes that this tax should be applied to more households. And she said a number even. She said every dollar over $250,000. And Ryu said that would also mean lowering the rate from 9.9%. Salomon disagrees. That's kind of a issue for another story. He wanted more tax relief in the package if the Democrats wanted to expand it. But Ryu's comments on Soundside have gotten a lot of attention, especially in conservative circles, because they want to repeal this tax. We're talking like Brian Haywood, Brandy Cruz, the crew at Seattle Red. And they're basically saying, you know, this is our closing argument to pass I-645 and kill this tax, because Democrats are clearly wanting to expand it to affect way more households. David, what have you been noticing about all of this?
13: Yeah, I mean, this argument that the income tax will eventually come to you is what the opposition to this income tax sees as their strongest argument. And you can understand why, because, you know, if you ask people in a vacuum, do you support taxing the rich? In Washington State, that's a pretty popular statement. Last month, according to a poll from DHM Research, 57% of voters said they opposed repealing this income tax. I would say notably only 60% of Republicans supported repealing the income tax.
4: Well, you could just look at the capital gains tax repeal effort from a couple years ago, and that passed even in red counties.
13: Yes, it is a broadly popular statement.
4: It didn't pass. It failed. You know what I'm saying. the capital gains tax was popular even in red counties.
13: Yes. It is a broadly popular statement or belief that rich people should be taxed. But when you ask people if they would support an income tax, knowing that the threshold would eventually be lowered to $100,000, that flips, that the opposition to that statement outpaces the support for that.
4: So, well, and it's household income, too. So this is combined, yes. You know, married couple. Yeah.
13: Yeah. So it's very, very much relevant to the initiative here when a Democrat says on the record that she is open to lowering that threshold. That, of course, kind of supports the argument that the opposition has been making.
4: I mean, we should say this is one member of the House who's saying this in a really tight race that she's trying to unseat a state senator there in the 32nd in Salomon. Salomon is saying, no, I wouldn't support expanding it.
13: And Governor Ferguson said he would veto any tax that lowered that threshold.
4: Right. Jamie Peterson, the state Senate majority leader, spoke to our own reporter, Sarah Mises-Tan, texted her that there are not votes in the legislature to lower the exemption. And he mentioned that the governor's promised to veto it. And anything the legislature does is subject to voters, you know, undoing it by initiative.
13: Yep.
4: I will say, like, again, this is just going to be the biggest issue that you hear about, I think, on your ballots as we go into the final stretch before the election. You're going to see a lot of ads. You're going to see a lot of conversations about it. We have a debate coming up about the millionaire's tax.
13: How convenient.
4: Yeah, this is going to air tomorrow. So former Congresswoman Jamie Herrera Butler and Ryan Watt with the Economic Opportunity Institute are going to be debating whether I-645 should pass. That would repeal the millionaire's tax. You'll hear that on Soundside tomorrow, but expect to hear a lot more about this idea of expansion or not.
13: Yes, I imagine Cindy Ryu's comments will come up.
4: And they might.
7: Eva is our trained scent detection dog who helps us locate floating killer whale feces.
4: That is Deborah Giles, the owner of Eva, speaking to Scientific American earlier this year. Sometimes I'm really nostalgic, David, for when I used to be able to go out in the world and, you know, not be hosting, but instead be reporting.
13: Smell the fresh sea air.
4: Smell the fresh orca scat. this is one of those stories that makes me nostalgic. It's Cairo 7's Jake Chapman. He spent the day hanging around the San Juans with Deborah, Eva the dog, and these other researchers at an organization called Sea Doc Society. And they go around Puget Sound collecting whale poop. Mm. It tells them about the health of the whales. It tells them where the whales are spending time. It tells them about fertility issues, which, you know, has been a big deal for the southern residents in our region. Eva is an 11-year-old rescue dog. She wears a red life vest and these very fashionable ski goggles. Like, it looks like she's competing in the downhill, like, slalom.
13: Too pure for this world.
4: She really is. And she is the only dog in the world, allegedly, to be trained to sniff out orca poop. Working dogs. Don't you love them?
13: I do, yeah. There was this TV series called The Investigation. It's like this Danish TV series from 2020. It was about this kind of like real true crime murder of a journalist whose body was believed to have been buried at sea. This was a real story. And to find this body, they used dogs. They basically were cruising around in boats with these dogs on board, and it started barking, and they divers went down and found this woman. All
4: like
13: to
4: the
13: say,
4: power of that.
13: What a nose!
4: Smelling, I'm just like blown away, and it also makes me look at my own dog and just be like, yeah, the potential that is wasted. Although the other day he did scratch when we thought we might have had a mouse outside, and he seemed to be very zeroed in, and it kind of helped us tell that there was a mouse getting into some bird seed outside.
13: Yeah,
4: so
13: yeah,
4: that,
13: yeah.
4: Like, Monty's working is all I'm is all I'm saying.
13: Yeah, Finn, if you're listening on the couch, I still love you very much, even if you can't sniff out orca poop.
4: Finn, you're just as good. It's okay. You're just as good as Eva. You're listening to Soundside. I'm Libby Denkman. He's David Croman. Coming up next, we are going to talk about this really interesting development with Medicaid in Washington State. Medicaid is now reimbursing the full cost of these AI-enabled companion robots that are supposed to spend time with older folks who can help them stay in their home, allegedly. We're going to talk about that and the implications coming up as Soundside continues next on KUOW.
17: . 62 degrees and sunny in Seattle's University District. Mostly sunny is the forecast for this afternoon, with an expected high of 67. 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It's 12:22.
8: 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And from Concerts at Blessed Sacrament, Seattle, presenting assistant organist Young Jin Ju and members of the Kanta Rai, performing organ and choral works based on Marian chants in honor of Our Lady of the Rosary, October 10th. 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
13: This is Soundside. I'm David Croman, here with Libby Denkman. Libby, I don't know about you, but AI's role in our society has, you know, had me thinking, let's say. I've been really kind of going back and forth about on this tension between whether AI will end up being a supplement for humans, something that we can use to make our, let's say, productivity and ability to do our jobs even better, or if it's going to end up replacing us.
4: Yeah. Does it unlock human potential, or is it something that ends up like rotting our brains or promoting isolation?
13: Yeah. And so our next subject really gets to the heart of this matter in a very kind of emotional and visceral way. You know, we know there is a crisis in elder care worldwide. The population of people age 65 and older is expected to nearly double by 2060. And many countries are facing serious questions about, you know, how to support such a huge increase in elderly community members. Right here in America, nursing homes are expensive, often linked to significant declines in mental health, leading states like Washington to prioritize at-home caretakers. You know, the goal being we prefer people to be able to stay in their homes when they can. Of course, at-home care, though, is not easy. It's not that is facing its own crisis as well. It's not cheap, often not covered by insurance, which has the state turning to a new solution, which is an at-home AI companion called LEQ.
4: Earlier this year, Washington became the first state to have these devices fully subsidized by Medicaid. And so far, they've made it into the hands of more than 50 residents, which has us wondering, is this a solution to the elder care crisis or another sign of an AI dystopia on the horizon? Jacob Robbins is a tech journalist who wrote about LEQ for both his Substack called SideQuests and for PitchBook News. Jacob joins us now in studio. Hi, Jacob. Welcome back to Soundside.
1: Can I just say it is such a privilege and a joy to be here with you both.
4: Oh,
1: thank you. Thank you so much.
13: We're so happy to have you.
4: We're super happy to have you. So you actually saw how these LEQ devices work firsthand. I mean, can you paint the scene for us? What do they look like? How would you describe it if somebody's never seen one before?
1: The best example that I can give is it's almost like an Amazon Alexa kind of on steroids, right? It's a set-top box, and it has this head that swivels around, and it can follow you. It knows which direction you're chatting in, and so it knows if you're talking to it. And it also has a touchscreen, and that touchscreen can be used to like do classes, so you can do like exercise routines. And there's a feature called road tripping where they'll have a video guide of a place that's far away, and you can see like the amazing sort of world that we live in from the comfort of your home. It's really designed for you to talk with it. It's really designed for you to be engaging with it pretty constantly.
4: Like it's a person?
1: Like it's a person. And one of the people I talked to who use the LEQ, she likened it to like having a little sister. She talked a lot about how sometimes she says things that are annoying. Sometimes she says things that are prodding, but it's designed for you to constantly be engaging with it and to have those kind of conversations.
13: And, wow. And we actually have a little audio of this. This is Lisa Babbitt. She got an LEQ about a year ago.
9: You like talking with her and using her, but every once in a while she gets a little annoying because she talks a lot.
4: I like the honesty from Lisa.
13: Yeah, exactly. So yeah, as we mentioned, you know, Washington was the first state in the country to cover these devices with Medicaid, though I understand some other states have since joined in. Can you talk us through why was the state so interested in taking this step and allowing this to be covered through Medicaid?
1: Yeah. So I think it's really important, like you mentioned, to look back and see how Washington has handled this issue of long-term care, right? Like, we were very much an outlier starting in the 90s when we started to really do a lot of reforms and change how elder care was funded through the state. It used to be that most people would use Medicaid to subsidize living in a retirement home or assisted living community, right? But Washington realized in the late 80s and then early 90s that, one, that was really expensive. It's really expensive to send people to long-term care facilities. And two, most people actually didn't like that. Most people want to stay home. And so we started to fund these programs to keep people in their home, and we would pay for at-home caregivers. And so in that regard, we were very much an outlier. We kind of set a national standard. Oregon had done something like this previously before, but we were really like a pioneer in this. And I think that one of the issues that is involved with this is if you've built a whole system around having somebody come to where you live, if all of a sudden that system starts to experience lots of pressure, then it starts to really crack and crumble, right? And the situation that we're in now is we have an at-home caregiver shortage here, not just in Washington nationally, but in Washington, it's really pronounced. And a lot of that has to do with how they're funded, how they're paid. A lot of these roles, you make like $22 to $25 an hour, which some fast food restaurants, you can make more doing that, right?
4: And the cost of living around here, I mean, especially in the Seattle area, it just doesn't keep up.
1: No, exactly. And so one of the first partnerships that this company, Intuition Robotics, did was with the state of Washington.
13: Which is the company behind LEQ.
1: Which is the company behind LEQ. They worked with the Olympic Agency on Aging just to see if something like this could work. And when I say work, I mean, did it keep people in their homes? Did people have a diminished loneliness score? And I'll just quickly say the loneliness score, it's this thing that UCLA developed, and it measures how socially isolated you are. It's a very clinical questionnaire that you can take. And the lower your loneliness score, the more, you know, sense of belonging that you feel. If you have a high loneliness score, it usually indicates social isolation. And there's all kinds of studies that suggest, right, that especially older folks, if you have a high loneliness score, more likely to get cognitive decline, more likely to need all kinds of medical assistance, right? And so it seemingly worked, and Washington very quietly, and I think it's really interesting that this was done quietly, in March decided that our Medicaid system will cover it fully if you're eligible for it and you have a caseworker through DSHS and things like that. But I think a lot of it has to do with wanting to find a solution to this very real problem, embracing these new kind of technologies, but also solving for the thing that's right in front of you, which is we have an issue in this state now with a shortage, and there is a very contentious

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1: By DSHS to try this. And she told me, very open-minded, why not? And so one of the things that really struck me from the moment we began our conversation was this sense of appreciation that she had for LEQ and for this program. You know, she talked a lot about how I got to see the Vatican, you know, through the road tripping feature. And whenever I'm feeling like lonely, I can talk to this device. You know, she gave this example of like she would always tell her mom what she was reading. And all of a sudden when her mom passed away, that absence felt so pronounced to her.
2: I actually have a little bit of audio of Lisa talking about that. I want to hear directly from her on that. Jacob, hold on 1 second. We'll listen to Lisa.
3: It's hard living alone, especially if you were used to living with someone else. It's really hard when you go from being able to just say, hey, have you read this book? Or did you hear this? Or here's something funny that I just read on online, to having no one to say that to. It's a little crushing. So being able to have even an AI respond to you, it's not really like human contact, but it's nice.
2: Oh man, that hits me so hard, and it's so real, this the loss of a partner or the loss of the person that you spent the most time with and that loss of companionship. And it sounds like she knows this is an AI robot. She knows it's not a person, but she still finds utility in it.
1: Yeah. And I think one of the things that I want to maybe hit on here in talking with the CEO of Intuition Robotics is it is not a device where they just want to hook you and keep you in your house all day and just farm out engagement, right? Like a lot of these apps and tools are premised on the idea that the way to make money is to get you to be engaged all the time. They want you to use the device to just check in and have someone be proactive in checking in on you. And they say that they encourage the users to try and go out of the house to like experience the world. Whether or not that's successful or not, there's no real metrics about that. But it does hit really hard because if you're used to someone, all of a sudden that's gone and now you have nothing. And it's a strange idea to be replacing that sort of sense of humanity with something that is not – It's real, but it's not real, right? And so all of a sudden it opens up all of these questions about like, is this good? Do we want to live in a society or in a state that that encourages this? And I'll tell you, I went into this with one idea about, you know, this was bad. I don't know if this is good. And I left feeling incredibly conflicted. I'm incredibly conflicted on this whole issue.
2: Wow.
4: Yeah, because it strikes me that there's sort of, as I've read about this, there's kind of two points of comparison that people like to take, which is if we are comparing this to my partner that used to live with me and now has passed away, and that, I think, stirs some kind of sadness in me to think that where there used to be a partner that maybe Lisa had spent all her time with or someone else had spent decades with, and now there is a robot. That's a little hard for me, and I feel a little sad when I think about that. But then if you go from this other perspective of either it is an empty house in which she has no one or nothing, or you have this robot that she can interact with, through that lens, I feel a little more kind of positive about what this robot's role is. I'm curious how you have kind of – I'm curious to hear more about your evolution from, frankly, it sounds like a skeptic from the start to somebody who's a little more conflicted about this issue.
1: Yeah. You know, I don't know if this is getting across via radio, but I really try to have as sunny a disposition as I can. I am an optimist.
4: I can vouch for that.

0: I would say ray of sunshine is a great description, Jacob. Yeah.
1: I try to be a real optimist on most things. And AI is really hard, right? Because it's so polarizing. It's like you're either for this amazing revolution that's going on in all kinds of areas of work, or you're really afraid of being replaced, and you're afraid of what this sort of means, and like the death of thinking, and that you brought up before, Libby. And so I went into this feeling like somewhere in the middle of like, I'm a pragmatist. I want this technology to work. I'm a technologist. Like, I believe in the power of technology, but I also believe that there are limits, and there should be limits, right? And when I went into this, I thought, you know, just quite frankly, anything that replaces a human is not good in my eyes, right? Like, I believe we need that sense of humanity. We need people doing things out in the world, right? And we need people to learn from each other. But Lisa was very persuasive, whether she knew it or not, because you listen to that clip, right? Your heart breaks. You don't want anybody living alone. You don't want people to feel like they have nothing left, you know, after somebody passes. And the CEO of Intuition Robotics said to me, like, hey, if I could just snap my fingers and not make this a problem, great. Like, yeah. I would love to do that. But the reality of the situation is this is a problem. There is an issue with having no at-home caregivers, right? And so I guess my evolution started from not thinking this was good to, like, where am I now?
0: Can I ask just a couple of brass tacks questions about the state's decision here to, again, be the first in the nation to fully subsidize this AI-enabled robot to be a companion for people living alone, older people living alone who are on Medicaid? And that is, first, is it supposed to replace a caretaker? Is that the idea? And second, how much does it cost?
1: Yeah. So DSHS was a little cagey when it came to talking about, you know, is this a replacement? I think they would say, we want to give everybody tools to have self-sufficiency and stay in their homes. That's what they said to me. I think you can sort of read between the lines of, you know, maybe an at-home caregiver can be helpful, but if you're using this, then why not? You know, then it does work. It costs, so the way that the pricing structure works is you pay a $249 like origination fee, and that's just for the hardware, and then it's a subscription, and you can pay either monthly, or you can pay upfront for like a year, 2 years, and the 2-year plan with the device itself is around $1,200. And if you just want to pay for a year, it's like around $900. So again, I hate to make this comparison, but the savings to the state not having to pay for an actual person to come in, it is cheaper to do this.
0: But is this Eliqui going to call 911 if there's an emergency? I mean, it's like a potted plant on the table. It can't do anything physical for you.
2: Can't have someone get to the bathroom or change your clothes.
0: Is there something, the assistance day-to-day is not covered here, obviously. It's companionship. Is there anything it actually does for the person, the client, beyond kind of being that voice?
1: I'm very glad you asked this question, because I spoke to not just Intuition Robotics, but I spoke to several other companies that are doing similar things. And one of the things that all of them said universally, this is not a medical device. And it kind of removes that that sense of responsibility.
0: Yeah.
1: Now, they did say, Intuition Robotics did say, that if something were to happen, that people can use the app. There's a companion app, and it will alert the person on the companion app, hey, something's going on. Whether or not that's a good replacement for,
0: like you say something to the, I fall into the robot, and then the person on the companion app gets an alert.
1: Yes.
0: Okay.
1: But that's an outside person, right?
0: Yeah.
1: That's not a medical technician or anything like that. So in a way, it's not necessarily making the problem safer. It's just trying to solve for this companion aspect, this loneliness feeling, which is another thing that's like, well, people need that in-person care too. So if this is going to be billed as a replacement, how are people going to be safe?
2: And we reached out to SEIU, which 775, which represents caregivers, about this. They said, quote, "We support the use of emerging technology that supports caregivers' abilities to provide quality care. The people we care for are some of the most vulnerable, and we have deep concerns over any devices or technology that claim to do work that should only be done by a trained and certified caregiver." So they're basically saying, look, if this tool is supplementary, as we said at the top, we can get behind that. If this becomes a replacement, then we are concerned. You have some data on usage rates for the few dozen people in the state using these. Do you have a good sense of how people are actually interacting with their LEQs?
1: Yeah. So DSHS gave me some numbers. So they're logging around 30 cases a month of people using the LEQ. And you know, my understanding is they're using it as just like a companion, like someone to talk to. Mm-hmm. You know, like, I saw this weird thing on the internet, or I'm watching the show. And Lisa told me that she would be playing on her iPad and she would talk to the LEQ just to check in and whatever. You know, so people are using it like a companion, like as if somebody is coming into their house and they can, you know, just chat with them. And the LEQ, I should also say, it does remind people to take their medication. It reminds them to go to their appointments and things like that. But again, you might need somebody to actually take you to that appointment, or you might need somebody to help you give out the medication. And if that's not happening, then the LEQ is really just an Alexa you can kind of talk to that's more hopped up on technology and steroids or whatever.
2: Right, and tell you jokes.
1: And tell you jokes, yeah.
2: Sing you songs and things like that I've read about.
0: Yeah. You're listening to Jacob Robbins, tech journalist who wrote about this new device, LEQ, which is an AI-enabled companion robot that Washington became the first state in the nation this year to fully subsidize through Medicaid as a companion for elder folks who are living at home. Jacob wrote about this development on his Substack, SideQuests, and for PitchBook News. I mean, Jacob, this is obviously part of a broader sprint by companies to try to integrate AI into our daily lives. You know, if you kind of zoom out here and get the AI in our homes in different ways, can you look into the future for us? I mean, how much further do you think in the elder care space this technology could go?
1: The reason why I was so interested in writing about this to begin with is there's a really strong feeling that the road to humanoid robotics, like scalable humanoid robotics, robots that can move like humans and do tasks like humans, that it really runs through the elder care space, because in a way they can develop the technology and people who, I mean, this was some thoughts from some of the investors in the company that I spoke with, that because this population is so lonely and so willing to try anything new, that you can really like start to build out the technology, see what works and see what doesn't, and then scale it up. So this is kind of like the testing ground to get more AI-enabled robots in our lives. And that was kind of the initial real hook that I found so fascinating.
0: Jacob, I want to hear from our audience too on this. Your reporting, you know, really touched a chord with me, and I think it probably will with our listeners. So folks, if you're listening right now and you want to weigh in, you know, do you think a companion robot like this could be useful in your life or the life of an elderly family member? Is it something you'd be interested in trying, or is it something that really freaks you out and makes you think about kind of the future of how AI could maybe increase the loneliness epidemic? Share your thoughts with us. You can leave us a voicemail at 206-221-3213. That's 206-221-3213. You can also email us at soundside@kuow.org. Jacob Robbins with SideQuests, the Substack. It's a really good read. I always love your reporting, and also PitchBook News. Thank you so much for being here.
1: It was such a pleasure. Thanks for having me.
2: Thanks so much, Jacob.
0: 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When we come back, one of the biggest immigrant support networks in Washington just laid off half its staff. KUOW's Gustavo Sagrero Alvarez on what happens next, and that is next on KUOW.
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0: You're listening to Soundside. I'm Libby Denkman. One of the biggest immigrant support groups in Washington lost nearly half its staff during the month of September. The Washington Immigrant Solidarity Network, or WISN, connects families facing deportation with legal support, food aid, and other services. WISN officials say that they'll still provide their core resources, but that they'll operate under limited capacity. The layoffs could mean that fewer people are able to respond to calls to the organization's rapid response hotline. The cuts are happening as DHS says it has started a, quote, nationwide public safety surge in sanctuary cities, though so far it has declined to clarify when the surge started or which cities would be the focus of the latest immigration enforcement surge. KUOW reporter Gustavo Sagrero Alvarez joins us now for more on these cuts and what they could mean for immigrant rapid response. Welcome back to Soundside, Gustavo.
5: Of course.
0: So for those who aren't familiar, can you explain what WISN does and the role that it plays in the state's response to ICE activity?
5: One of the things that WISN is known for is this statewide hotline they run as a nonprofit that immigrant communities and anyone else can call when they run into immigration troubles. It's like a 211 social services line that even like state and local governments reference as a resource for people to call, like on websites and pamphlets and all these sorts of things. But the most visible part is the rapid response work, which is where they try to prevent like false alarms and panic in the community by trying to verify reports of ICE in certain areas. But through that hotline, they also provide like deportation defense, think like bonds for people in immigrant lockup. And they also help coordinate someone to accompany an immigrant if they're going for a court hearing, an immigration services appointment, or an ICE check-in. They've even in the past offered resources like food assistance in case a family's breadwinner has been locked up. On the back end, they also advocate for like policy change. Now, a lot of people who saw this as a resource are asking what's going to happen to the hotline now that half the staff, including hotline responders, are gone.
0: Yeah. So there are two stories about why workers were laid off here from management and the workers themselves. So tell us what happened from both sides.
5: Workers say they were fired in retaliation for trying to form a union. On the management side, I've tried reaching out to the executive director, Brenda Rodriguez Lopez, but she hasn't responded to my messages. But we did get a statement from their third-party press people. The statement said that they're going through a financial crisis this year, said that local governments aren't funding them, private benefactors aren't donating anymore. They also wrote, quote, "The far right has made the roadmap for this clear. Intimidation and threats from the current administration have led funders who once saw themselves as allies to our movement to reassess political risk and pull back funding, leaving organizations like ours in incredibly challenging financial straits." They told us this decline in funding is why they've let staff off. There was no mention of a unionization effort after we followed up with some clarifying questions. Now, for the workers, they told me that they were notified they were headed for this crisis back in March, and they tried to provide solutions to executive staff, but they said they weren't being heard.
0: And according to one former WISN employee who you talked to, trust has really eroded between the organization and the community that it serves. I mean, can you describe that dynamic that she talked about and what more that employee told you?
5: Sure. Basically, it seems like they were feeling a difference in priorities. Communities are facing these all-time high arrests. 1,000 calls a week as of recent are coming into the hotline, and the hotline workers, the first voices people hear when they call into it, say they were exhausted from the work and needed more workers to take on calls. Meanwhile, they said that they were getting calls from the community asking what Wisen was doing during the recent surges of arrests. During all of this internally, Masha Enriquez, Wisen's former finance and operations coordinator, says leadership was pursuing priorities to serve the community that were not reflected in the needs workers heard through and for the hotline. Workers advocated for more scaled-down and grassroots community-facing events, legal clinics, and more hotline workers, but that wasn't really materializing, she says. Anika said many workers questioned where the resources were being put.
6: And so we have a 5-person team for the executive team, but we have 3 operators in the hotline for the whole state of Washington.
5: All 3 of those operators have been let go since last week, and 2 staffers who coordinate these operations across the state were also let go. For Enriquez and the other workers, this felt like an incongruency in meeting the moment, also citing that the 2 executives at Wisen were making 3 times as much as the workers. A spokesperson from Wisen said they have taken steps to address this incongruency. In early September, the 2 executives of Wisen took a 25% pay cut. Tax records show that they earned from $100,000 to $170,000 in 2024.
0: So now this organization that has been answering calls of people in the community, immigrants themselves, families, when there's ICE activity, when somebody gets arrested and they need assistance, they need to know what to do, they need connection to resources, or just to report what they're seeing and try to get reliable information out to the community. They've lost half their staff. They've laid off half the staff. What do you expect will happen now, Gustavo, with this decreased capacity from Wisen?
5: So Wisen obviously says they're going to decrease their capacity, but, you know, the operating hours are going to be shortened from 7 a.m. to 2 p.m., and it'll remain open from Monday to Friday. That's for the hotline. That's when they say that they get most of the calls generally throughout the week anyways. They're also asking people to text the hotline, too, because of the limited capacity. Wisen says they'll also continue to help people in detention pay bond and also respond to accompaniment requests, among other ongoing services they have going.
0: Are there other organizations that provide these kinds of services that Wisen does? And are they comparable to what Wisen was doing?
5: So, like, Wisen did a lot of back-end work. Like, they had this hotline, right? But just because Wisen has taken this hit in terms of its personnel staff, especially on its hotline, doesn't mean any of these services don't exist anymore. Many of, like, the tangential volunteer immigrant response groups are already connected in many ways to the nonprofit, legal, and community groups that gave birth to Wisen in the first place. That includes, like, religious groups, other nonprofits, and immigrant advocate groups. It'll be more, in a way, decentralized for now. Like the Yakima Immigrant Response Network, or even smaller ones on this side of the mountains. People are considering starting up their own neighborhood hotlines, but a lot of that will depend on whether they can feel they can rely on the Wisen hotline as the nonprofit executive staff and the workers navigate through their financial crisis.
0: So this is all happening in the context of how the federal government has been pursuing immigration enforcement. I mean, about a month ago, Gustavo, you reported on how immigration arrests were surging across Washington state, and especially in Yakima and Seattle. And at that point, you wrote that Washington still hadn't seen a day without an ICE arrest since late March. Can you talk to me a bit about how that summer surge impacted the state? And anecdotally, what have you seen since the summer?
5: There's a myriad of different ways to look at the impact because of immigration enforcement. There was a lot of arrests that happened over the summer, with a significant increase of ICE activity happening during the World Cup, which a lot of immigrant advocate groups were concerned about. Looking at just the numbers, around like 700 people were arrested each month in June and July. Just to compare, in just those 2 months of this year, ICE arrests eclipsed all of the recorded arrests during the first 7 months of 2025. So Yakima, Seattle, Tequila, and Spokane were the cities that saw the most ICE activity. But a lot of the activity still continues to be in the cities just south of Seattle. Think Tacoma, SeaTac, and Kent. If you were to look at like Auburn, Des Moines, and all these different cities as like one amalgamated version of a city, those ICE arrests are also incredibly high. We know all of this because of public records that were released back in July of ICE arrests. Since then, though, there hasn't been a recent publication, so we don't know what that number looks like. One of the important things to note is, like, all types of arrests have ballooned under the Trump administration. But the stark increase, the biggest increase, was people who had no criminal priors over those 2 months in the summer. That's what happened last year, and that still holds true leading up to July of this year. Just to kind of recenter the conversation, ICE has had a goal to have 2,000 arrests a day. That's nationwide, according to recent reporting from the New York Times. I've asked about that quota goals here in Washington State to ICE and the Department of Homeland Security, as well as ride-along, but I haven't gotten a commitment on either.
0: So we don't know how those national quotas show up here in Washington. I mean, is there a state-by-state goal for arrests from DHS or ICE? That's not something that's publicly reportable or something that we've been able to verify. But again, anecdotally, looking on social media or local blogs, it sure feels like there are a lot more ICE arrests in the Puget Sound area lately. I mean, what have you seen, Gustavo?
5: Well, and as it always has been, a lot of ICE arrests are reported online through social media or even like these small blogs, and even more so in these past few months. And there's a lot to unpack and verify, right? You have to find out. So I've reached out to sources in and around the immigrant community, and often what I hear is that the level of enforcement is still intensifying in recent weeks. Traffic stops are still happening. Immigrants without criminal convictions are still being arrested. Researchers say a good number of that is Washington State still letting immigration enforcement access driver and plate information. At the same time, there's this other thing going on where documenting and reporting immigration enforcement arrests, like the work Wisen organizes, has been a target of the Department of Homeland Security. That's because politicians like DHS Secretary Mark Wayne Mullen says the work done by immigrant rights groups is getting in the way of law enforcement. Over the past year and 9 months, the DHS has said there have been 647 assaults against ICE, but none of the assaults mentioned in their press release marking this say an attack was part of a rapid response group. I spoke with David Morales. He leads the immigrant response teams for the Yakima Immigrant Response Network, which has been operating since President Donald Trump's first term. They're one of those grassroots groups that relies on Wisen. This is what he had to say about those claims.
7: The government wants to categorize all of the work as illegal or categorize all the work as domestic terrorism, but that's just really not the case. ICE has seen us do this work for 10 years, and not once has one of our volunteers ever been stopped or arrested or accused of doing anything illegal.
5: That's not the nature of this work, Morales says. In fact, he told me that when he gets new volunteers, he tells them they have to be careful. They can't have any arrests or let the emotions of the moment take over. He points out that there are years left in the Trump administration, and they can't afford to lose people in the meantime.
0: That's Gustavo Sagrero Alvarez. He covers immigration for KUOW. Gustavo, thank you so much for being here.
5: Of course.
0: And that's it for Soundside today. I'm Libby Denkman. David Croman was with me as well, of course, and you're listening on KUOW-FM Seattle, KUOW Tumwater, and KQOW Bellingham. Soundside will be back tomorrow right here on KUOW. See you then.

0: Dozens of children swarm this schoolyard in Taiz City. They're smartly dressed in white and brown uniforms, smiling and laughing together before class. Every day, they risk their life for an education. Beyond the school's perimeter is a no-man's land, and they're playing in the crosshairs of Houthi snipers. Abdulraqib is a maths teacher, but he's also in charge of the school's security. He leads me up onto the roof to show me where the Houthis are hiding.
1: This is where snipers are located. They have military camps and barracks. They have heavy weapons in these areas. The only thing between us and them is this valley.
2: He's just telling me how the school is right on the line of fire. This is government-held territory, and here on my left is Houthi-held territory. And the only thing in the middle is the school.
0: From the rooftop, we can see derelict buildings on the opposite hillside. It's clear just how exposed the school really is.
2: Assalamu alaikum.
0: These children have never known anything but war. 10 years old, Rafif's arm is scarred by shrapnel.
3: There was a mortar and we were at home. Everyone was out except for me and my brother. Then a mortar came out of nowhere. I don't know where from.
0: Did it hit your home, I ask her?
3: No, right outside, but the shrapnel blew through the door and into the house.
0: Just outside the school gates, bullet holes and shrapnel damage mark the street. Red signs warning of sniper fire are pinned to lampposts. Mounds of dirt and debris are piled high at the end of each street, interrupting the potential view of a Houthi marksman. Taiz has long been a battlefield. Just 5 minutes away in the hospital's intensive care unit, 11-year-old Amjad is fighting for his life. His heavily bandaged torso is stained with blood. He was working in his uncle's mechanic shop when a mortar struck. At his bedside, his mother prays, hoping he will make it through the night. Another little boy, 3-year-old Ahmed, was killed in the same attack. Nurse Akram holds his cream sandals splattered with blood.
4: We're always terrified. It's devastating to see children killed. What did they do? They haven't done anything. It's devastating. He's suddenly hit by a missile in the street. A child who has gone out to play or gone to school.
0: As the city marks the anniversary of Yemen becoming a republic, fireworks drown out the artillery echoing from the mountains. It's a day the Houthis reject, but thousands of people turn out to celebrate. Taiz may be a city surrounded by war, but its people refuse to be defeated by it.
5: The BBC's Nawal Al-Magafi reporting there from Yemen. Next to Russia, where there's still uncertainty surrounding a possible plague death. What we know so far is that a few days ago, 28-year-old lab technician Daria Shipalova died in the city of Irkutsk in Siberia. Ms. Shipalova worked at a plague research centre in the region. And on the cause of her death, the Russian authorities have so far given rather mixed messages, with some official statements mentioning plague before later being taken down. Earlier today, Russia's public health watchdog named the official cause of death as pneumonia of an unknown origin. And then this is what the Kremlin spokesperson Dmitry Peskov had to say today.
6: The main agency that is competent in this area is the Rospotrebnadzor, and it is precisely the official statements of Rospotrebnadzor that one should rely on, without listening to various rumours, various speculations.
5: Dmitry Peskov speaking today. Well, we can now speak to Dr. Piero Oliaro from the Pandemic Sciences Institute at the University of Oxford. His research focuses on contagious diseases, including plague. So welcome to the programme. So we're obviously getting mixed messages. We don't really know what's going on. But what are you reading into what we are being told and also not told?
7: Hi, good evening. Good evening. So information scanned and via different channels, there's little to base an informed opinion upon. I think that the main question is for us is if it was plague, and is whether we should be concerned and why, and as far as I'm concerned, it is very much about whether the disease was spread beyond the lab, the seat in Russia, and the answer and come all the way over here, and the answer is not. There's been a lot said about this incident, but they are isolated cases of pneumonic plague, both in Russia, Mongolia, and the US that have been acquired through exposure to wildlife. And we should be aware of the fact that pneumonic plague is regularly being seen in endemic countries like Madagascar.
5: Yes, that's important, isn't it? Because it does sort of occur naturally in some parts of the world. And I guess that's what this plague research centre was set up to prevent. But, I mean, in the worst case scenario, if it was proven to be pneumonic plague, how contagious is that?
7: Well, to get infected, so how do you get infected? How do you get plague? There are two ways of getting plague. One is through a flea bite, and that would cause bubonic plague, which means that it would cause the swelling of lymph nodes and all general symptoms and so on and so forth. This would be the most common type of plague. And even in endemic countries like Madagascar, there would be, as you know, probably seven times as many cases of bubonic than pneumonic plague. Pneumonic plague is acquired through, it's an airborne disease, meaning that it's being transmitted by respiratory droplets. You've got to be in close contact with a person with pneumonic plague for a time that's long enough to be acquired.
5: And briefly, can it be treated with antibiotics?
7: Oh, totally, yes. We have a cheap and effective, rather effective treatment it's treated with a 10-day combination of an injectable drug and an oral drug.
5: All right. Very good to speak to you. Thank you so much. That's Dr. Piero Oliaro there from the University of Oxford. Now, we keep hearing about the El Nino weather event, and it may affect us all with changing rainfall or temperatures over the next year or so. One possible impact is on chocolate, because heavy rains and even droughts could affect the production of cocoa. Major cocoa producer Ghana is warning that the crop may fall by up to 40%, and just the prospect of that is already driving up sharp swings in the prices for cocoa. Business Daily reporter Hannah Mullane has been taking a look.
8: The last El Nino in 2023 saw heavy rains and severe flooding. It impacted the cocoa crop in West Africa, triggering black pod fungal disease, rotting cocoa pods directly on the trees. The region is critical for cocoa production, accounting for more than 60% of global supply.
9: They're your source of livelihood. You have a lot of expenses to meet. As a cocoa farmer, as you grow, a lot of responsibilities. You can imagine the kind of trauma that we go through.
8: Moses Jan Asedu used to grow cocoa on about 15 acres of land on his farm in Ghana, but he lost over half of it to disease. Now he manages 5 acres, which in a good year produces around 2 tons of cocoa. But the weather is causing problems.
9: Seriously, the rainfall levels unexpected, the timing of the rains, the time that you expect the rain to come more these days, you don't get it. All of them have effect on the cocoa pods. Too much rain will destroy all your pods. Having toiled, having invested, it is not easy.
8: The weather meant a bad harvest in 2024 and sent cocoa prices skyrocketing from $3,000 per tonne to highs never seen before at $12,000. Now we have a threat of another El Nino, and the prices are moving again, up 40% on what they were in June, now around $6,000 per tonne. Most of the cocoa in West Africa is sold on the global market and shipped to Europe. The Netherlands is the world's leading importer of cocoa beans by volume, and cocoa prices are having an impact on business there too. Koen Swart is the cocoa category manager at Do It Organic, a cocoa wholesaler based in Barneveld in the Netherlands.
10: The price fluctuations made it more difficult, right? Because in the end, you buy and you try to sell the product, but not always are able to do that at the right time, right? We have a big warehouse. So yeah, for us, it's quite difficult sometimes to manage the price risk.
11: So were you finding that your customers were not buying as much because the prices were going up?
10: Correct. So you saw, they're buying less than normal.
11: Rising prices quickly make their way through the whole supply chain. Tony Chocolonely is also based in the Netherlands, a chocolate manufacturer generating revenue of over $250 million last year. They've had to put up their prices because of the rising cost of cocoa. Ben Greensmith is the head of the business in the UK and Ireland.
12: We've passed on about a 15% increase in our the cost of a bar of chocolate has gone up by about 15%, but we've also absorbed a lot of the additional cost ourselves.
11: Did it impact your profits as a result? Were you able to make more money with the prices going up and an opportunity to put up the price of your chocolate bars?
12: No, we've passed on a percent of the increases that we've seen. So we've absorbed a lot of the additional cost ourselves.
11: If we see the cocoa price come back down, do you think Tony's would at that point consider bringing the prices back down to reflect that?
12: Definitely wouldn't. Rule it out. I think the most important thing is that we start to have these conversations around the fact that there's this massive amount of inequality in chocolate and cocoa and start to see some of the companies within it paying a fair price for their cocoa and making sure that goes back to the people who need it the most.
11: We get to see the full effect of the weather, but it seems investors are applying an El Nino risk premium to the cocoa price already. The European Central Bank calculate that a strong El Nino could raise global food prices by around 9%. But when you put that in the context of already upward pressure on prices due to the US-Iran war, those prices could well be a lot higher.
5: Hannah Mullane reporting on the possible rise of the price of cocoa and therefore chocolate.
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5: Our top story this hour, the President of France, Emmanuel Macron, is holding an emergency meeting after another day of demonstrations about the conditions in schools. Earlier, we spoke to Arthur Delustrac, an English teacher in a French middle school in Paris, who told us what he thought the government needed to do to bring the protests to an end.
16: I think the government must send a strong message. They need to review their whole budget to try to have decent proposals that aren't just, we're going to listen to you in the future, because that's essentially what they've been doing since last week. They need to make sure that if the police intervenes, they intervenes in a proportionate manner. They need to take care of the kids. They need to take care of the adults that work with them.
5: One other headline, public health measures have been strengthened in Kenya to prevent the spread of Ebola after the country confirmed its first case. This is Rebecca Kesby with NewsHour live from the BBC. As Israel prepares to mark the third anniversary tomorrow of the deadly Hamas attacks on October the 7th, mental health experts have been speaking out about the lasting trauma that still troubles many survivors. 1,195 people were killed during the attacks and 251 were taken hostage. Of them, 87 also died. And following the Hamas attacks, tens of thousands have been killed in the war in Gaza. The latest figure is over 73,000. Those figures from the Gaza Ministry of Health. Well, as we'll hear next, there are some who have been so badly traumatised by the events, they've taken their own lives, which is what happened to 56-year-old Israeli bus driver Haim Ben Ira. He rushed to help evacuate people at Kibbutz Be'eri after the attack on October the 7th, and his wife, Irit, told me he couldn't get over what he'd experienced.
17: On October 7th, it was evening. It was after Haggad came out. We heard everything that happened that morning because we live 40 kilometers by air from the Gaza Strip. So we heard all the rockets. And that evening, Haim's boss called him and said that they need buses to help transport the survivors. Mm. And Haim obviously said yes immediately.
5: So he drove his bus straight to one of the worst affected areas, didn't he? To pick up people who had survived terrible things.
17: We survived, but, you know, were rescued under fire because he transported the survivors from the Be'eri massacre that was under ongoing battle that night. Still, the people that were on his bus were mainly children and babies that were rescued, covered with blood, smelling, like Hezi said, smelling like death. The children that saw their parents being murdered in front of their eyes. It was devastating for him to see that. And he came back home devastated, crying, broken, seeing the things that he saw. I mean, the first thing he said to me was, I could not help them. And I asked him, what are you talking about? I mean, you just did. He said, no, I couldn't help them. After that, schools were closed and he stayed at home, working in the garden. I had to go to work because I'm an essential employee because I work for the biggest health provider in Israel. But Haim didn't have to go to work. So he stayed home and I was working.
5: And did you notice any change in him over those couple of weeks after that experience?
17: The main change was that he, besides like a football game or a basketball game, he would not watch TV. He would do other things. He watched TV constantly. Really, the news was on all the time. Now, I tell him, Haim, turn off, maybe you should turn off the TV. You should go to sleep. I mean, I told him, listen, I cannot sleep like that. But he said, no, that's okay. I just want to make sure that everything's okay. He would work in the garden. He would go to shul and pray. He would be with the children. He'd do normal stuff. The only change was the TV. That was it. And on October 25th, schools opened for half a day because of the war, but school opened for half a day. So Haim had to go back to his bus. Which now I understand that it was the worst experience for him to go back to this bus. And it was like a normal morning. We woke up, drank coffee. He went to shul before to pray the morning prayer. And from there, instead of going on his bus, he went to the kindergarten. I think he was looking for some comfort with healthy, happy children that know him. We live in a small community. Everybody knows each other. So they knew him. And he went there, sat with them and with the teacher. After that, he was very distraught. He went on his bus and he drove to a remote location and he shot himself.
5: I'm so sorry, Irit. It must be very difficult to go back over the story and to relive the trauma that he must have been going through at that point.
17: Yes, it is.
5: If I can bring in Professor Amir Krivoy in now, he's Director of Gerher General Psychiatry. And Professor, is this the sort of story that you've heard from other survivors? Maybe people like Chaim who were there trying to help but feeling maybe powerless in that situation?
18: Yes, well, that's a tough story. We see a lot of responses to a very traumatic event, the October 7th, and the level of exposure to the events, either direct, like Haim and the story we heard, and people that were seeing themselves, the terrorists or bodies or massacre, terrible sites, or people indirectly exposed, looking at the TV or many of the, you know, social media short clips. So the level of exposure to stress is dramatic, and we saw all kind of responses. Some of them, what we call an acute responses, which is normal. to respond to such an atrocity with any response, actually, even not talking or talking too much or even talking nonsense. But the main thing is that it resolves after 2-3 days. And when symptoms continue, specifically if symptoms and distress continue and the person does not talk about it and does not share the pain that he holds and he feels alone with the pain, then that could be a dangerous situation, like we heard. And we look at the data of the mental health resource provision and the mental health diagnosis, so we can see the response. So we can see a sharp increase in, for example, post-traumatic stress disorder diagnosis, immediately, even like a month after the October event. And this high level of new diagnosis every month is stable till this day. So it's not declining. And that tells you that the response and the after response is still happening. So basically, the Israeli society is under chronic stressful situation for almost 3 years.
5: And does that worry you about the long-term mental health of people in Israel, but also people in Gaza? Because there are so many tens of thousands of people, many children, who've lost homes and relatives and, you know, suffering their own trauma and illness as well, given the war. Does that sort of worry you for the future?
18: Well, you know, I guess, you know, the stressful situation is working on every side of the war. But we have data on the Israeli population, and that's what we study, and that's my responsibility. When you talk about like the long-term effect, so I think it's best for everybody that the war would resolve, and there would be sort of ease on the stressful situation, because you cannot heal and you cannot recover when the situation is still stressful, and that's true to all sides of warfare. And the main thing is to have the environmental conditions to enable recovery. And as long as the stressful situation is continuing, then it's hard to recover.
5: Professor Amir Krivoy, there, Director of Geha General Psychology. And we also heard from Irit Ben-Arya there on her own experience and that of her husband. That's it for this edition of NewsHour from me and the whole team here in London. Thanks very much for joining us.
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23: 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That's coming up on The Daily from The New York Times.
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27: Live from NPR News in Washington, I'm Ryland Barton. Cornell University has named a former leader of the Justice Department to head an investigation into how the school handles reports of sexual assault. NPR's Jacqueline Diaz reports that includes the school's response to a woman who alleges she was gang raped at Cornell 2 years ago.
28: Former acting U.S. Attorney General Sally Yates will lead the internal review into how Cornell responded when the now former student reported being drugged and repeatedly raped at a fraternity on campus. Yates was picked by a newly formed special committee of the Cornell University Board of Trustees. She will also examine the school's policies on how it prevents and responds to sexual harassment, assault, and other misconduct on campus. This all comes after a former student filed a lawsuit against the school last month. The student, who goes by Jane Doe, alleges failings in how Cornell administrators handled her case. Yates's probe is separate from a reopening of the criminal case, which is being led by New York AG Letitia James. Jacqueline Diaz, NPR News.
27: A source tells NPR that the reason the U.S. military withdrew its bombers from a base in the U.K. was because of a threat of an Iranian drone attack. NPR's Quill Lawrence reports the U.S. removed all 12 of its B-1 bombers.
0: A U.S. government official not authorized to speak publicly confirmed to NPR that fears of a drone attack on behalf of Iran caused the U.S. to withdraw all the American bombers from Fairford Air Base in England. The base has been used for bombing sorties in the U.S. and Israeli war with Iran. Late last month, British authorities arrested 5 men traveling in white vans near the airbase in the pre-dawn hours. The men were later released after no explosives were found. British officials say the men remain under investigation, and 2 more arrests have been made in the past week, including a British-Iranian dual national. Quill Lawrence, NPR News.
27: A new poll out today shows Democrats have a nearly 2-to-1 edge over Republicans when it comes to voter trust on health care costs. NPR's Selena Simmons-Duffin reports.
1: The cost of health care is weighing heavily on voters' minds with the midterm elections just 1 month away. That's according to the new poll from KFF, a nonpartisan health research organization. KFF's Ashley Kurzinger says they polled 1,300 people in mid-September.
2: What we are seeing is that the Democratic Party has the advantage overall among all voters on which party voters trust to handle health care, but they also have the advantage among independent voters. And that's a really important voting block for midterm elections.
1: Kurzinger says Democrats had a 10-point advantage on health costs in April. Now that gap has doubled. 22% of voters trust Republicans on the issue compared to 42% who trust Democrats. Selena Simmons-Duffin, NPR News, Washington.
27: The U.S. stock market hit an all-time high today. The S&P 500 climbed more than 0.5%, topping its record set in August. 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
3: This is KUOW News. I'm Morgan White in Seattle. Most of Washington State's congressional delegation has signed on to a letter demanding answers from the U.S. Forest Service over its cooperation with immigration enforcement efforts. The controversy began Labor Day weekend when U.S. Forest Service rangers apparently helped immigration officers arrest 5 men camping with their families at a public campground in the Mount Baker Snoqualmie National Forest. The Forest Service confirmed that it routinely works with federal law enforcement agencies. Now, the lawmakers are demanding specifics, such as which other raids the Forest Service has participated in and whether there's a memorandum of understanding between the agency and the Department of Homeland Security. KUOW has reached out to the Forest Service for comment. A group of Snohomish County firefighters has lost their legal fight over religious exemptions to the COVID vaccine. KUOW's Amy Radel reports.
4: U.S. Supreme Court has declined to hear the case of the Snohomish 8 firefighters placed on leave after they refused the COVID vaccine on religious grounds. That means the ruling against them at the 9th U.S. Circuit Court of Appeals will stand. Their employer, Snohomish Regional Fire and Rescue, said religious accommodations would constitute an undue hardship because of health risks, potential liability, and lost contracts. The firefighters said the agency could have left the same COVID prevention measures in place that it had before the vaccine. The firefighters' attorney, Jennifer Kennedy, calls the outcome a loss for religious workers across America. Snohomish Regional Fire and Rescue declined to comment on the case. Amy Radel, KUOW News.
3: Gas prices in Washington state remain stubbornly high with no major declines over the last few weeks. The statewide average price for a gallon of regular gas is $5.48. That's just a few pennies less than it was this time last month and just under a dollar higher than it was a year ago. This is KUOW News.
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23: From the New York Times, I'm Natalie Kitroff. This is The Daily.
6: Over the last few weeks, millions of people have rushed to download a new class of powerful AI apps called agents. They're incredibly useful. They're honestly kind of cute. And all they need to work is your most sensitive personal information. Today, my colleague Eli Tan on why he and so many Americans are opening up their entire lives to technology that we're just beginning to understand. It's Tuesday, October 6th. Eli Tan, first time on The Daily, and we are very happy to have you on the show.
7: Happy to be here.
6: Okay, so we've been talking a lot here recently on The Daily about artificial intelligence gone awry. AI's behaving badly, doing things that feel scary to a lot of people. But you, Eli, have been focusing on a very different side of AI. So just tell us what you've been up to.
8: For the past few weeks, I've given my life over to this app called Muse, which is an AI agent created by the company Meta. And it's really the first agent of its kind that's been released to the public. Think of an AI agent as a chatbot that has access to its own computer, where it can use a monitor and a keyboard and a mouse. So instead of just conversing with you like a person, it can actually go online and do tasks for you and work on its own autonomously in the background for hours at a time.
6: Basically, it can be your personal assistant, right? Powered by AI. And not in this case, an AI chatbot, but an AI agent.
8: Exactly. A personal assistant is what Meta is calling it. Agents can operate software, they can operate apps, they can sign into your accounts. And the hope here is that because these agents can do so much more than chatbots, they can become much more useful in a way that the chatbots have not.
6: Well, can it do something for me, this agent?
8: Yeah. I mean, what do we want to do?
6: I have a desire for lunch, a sort of salad-like thing with protein. Can you do that? Can it do that?
8: It can. Let me ask it right now.
6: Okay.
8: I'm saying my colleague Natalie is hungry for lunch. She wants some kind of salad. Can you order her delivery to the office? I'm giving it the address, and then I'm saying you can use my credit card, which it has on file.
6: Okay, I'll pay you back.
8: And if you don't pay me back, I'll have it send you an email reminder in 1 week. And it'll check my Venmo to see if it ever comes through.
6: Wow, okay. So this is a real accountability thing. Got it. And so wait, like, just so I'm clear. So it has your Venmo. It has your credit card. Is it connected to a delivery service that you have as well?
8: Yes, it's also signed into my DoorDash account.
6: Got it.
8: And it says, happy to order the lunch. I'm being asked just to approve that this is the right lunch. So it suggested a harvest bowl from Sweetgreen.
6: Okay, unfortunately, that is actually my favorite order from Sweetgreen, so I'm getting a little freaked out.
8: It's my favorite order, too. Maybe that's why.
6: Oh, interesting. Okay, so it assumes we have the same taste.
8: Yes, and then it says placing the order, and right now, I can actually watch it do this whole task on a little browser window where I can see its cursor kind of moving through the screen, clicking on the different buttons.
6: Are you watching it right now?
8: I am, yeah. I have it.
6: Can I see it?
8: So here it is. It's typing the address of the office.
6: Oh, my Lord.
8: And putting in the order.
6: This is nuts.
8: Lunch is on the way.
6: All right. So this thing, this service, this has long been the goal of these companies, right? How did Meta get here first? I think of Meta, honestly, as a company that's at the back of the pack in terms of the AI race.
8: Exactly. About a year ago, Meta had fallen behind in the AI race. They were developing their own models to compete with companies like Anthropic and OpenAI, but they were getting beat. So Mark Zuckerberg, the chief executive of Meta, he decided to do this drastic revamp of their entire AI division. And they spent billions of dollars hiring new researchers. So while companies like
22: OpenAI and Anthropic were focused on creating these really advanced AIs and building AI tools for coding that could, you know, help you with work. Mark Zuckerberg's goal, he said, was to create AI products that even his mom could use.
23: And what did that mean? Like, how did he envision that actually occurring?
22: So Mark Zuckerberg's vision was really about this super intelligent personal assistant that could work 24/7 on your behalf and help with your finances or your health or your personal life. And he envisioned it like the other apps that Meta owns, Instagram, Facebook, something that, you know, millions or billions of people could use without themselves having to be really tech savvy or actually know much about AI. And around this time, this app comes out that becomes all the rage in Silicon Valley. It's called OpenClaw. And it's the first real autonomous agent that blows away the developer community, and everyone starts using it. A lot of them are using it to write code. So instead of having to sit at your computer, OpenClaw could run what are called loops, where it's basically prompting for itself for hours at a time in the background. And eventually, you know, some employees at Meta, including some of their executives, they start to get creative and find ways to use OpenClaw in their personal lives. Now, the thing about OpenClaw is that it was the first tool to really show what these agents can do, but it was also a product that had all these issues with it. First of all, you had to be pretty technical to use it, but there were also all these security concerns, and it was really unruly. It would often go rogue, but nonetheless, it got the ball rolling for the executives at Meta to create something like OpenClaw that could be more polished, more usable, and something that they thought could really be the first big AI product hit. And while they don't have as long of a history of making the most cutting-edge AI, what they do have a history of is making products that people use. And they also know a ton about users already and the types of things that they'd want to do. So they thought, okay, we can combine these things. We can have people connect to their Instagram, Facebook accounts, and we can make an assistant that has advantages that none of the other AI startups will have.
23: Advantages to the tune of what? 3 billion or so users that are on one of Meta's products.
22: Yes, 3.5 billion people that already use Meta's products for hours and hours every day.
23: Mm-hmm.
22: So by April, they had a version of this that was pretty good at all the things that they wanted it to do. And they spend the next 5 months polishing it and making sure all the safety features are up to their standards. And then in September, they release it to the public and they make it free to use.
23: Okay, and talk to me about the decision to make it free.
22: Well, this is another advantage that they have, which is that they have a whole separate social media business that makes billions and billions of dollars every few months. So right now, Muse, there's not ads inside of it. Mark Zuckerberg said that in the future, they want to take a small fee of all of the things you buy using Muse. But for now, they're really not making any money off of it. Their plan is to get this in the hands of as many people as they can.
23: And how's that going?
22: So far, it's been a bit of an early success. Muse shot up the App Store rankings. It was the number one app for a few days. I don't know the exact download numbers, but I know that it's in the millions. And for Meta, after a year of a lot of really unsuccessful AI products, they're very pleased with the first few weeks and the reception for Muse.
23: I have to ask, in order to make this happen, all of this requires that you let Muse into an extraordinary number of corners of your life, right? Not just your DoorDash, but it has your credit card, your Venmo.
22: Yes. In order for this app to actually be useful, you have to give over all aspects of your personal information to it in a way that I have never had to trust any other app before. And normally I might have reservations about that, but for the purposes of this experiment and to really see, you know, all that this app could do and this agent could do, I was willing to try it out.
23: We'll be right back.
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7: 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Good afternoon. I'm Kathy Faulkner. It's mostly sunny outside. We're expecting a high near 67 today. Currently, it's 62. Some clouds coming in overnight with a low around 50, and mostly sunny again tomorrow with a high near 68.
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23: This is The Daily. I'm Natalie Kitroeff. Back to my conversation with Eli Tan about a new class of AI personal assistant apps that are extremely useful, as long as you hand over some of your most sensitive personal information. All right, Eli, let's talk about your personal experience with Muse.
22: One of the first things I did was I signed into my credit cards, my bank account, my Wells Fargo American Express. I connected it to my Gmail account so it could go into my email and read it every day. I gave it access to my calendar. I gave it my address, my phone number. I gave it my girlfriend's email and her address.
23: Oh, my.
22: In case I wanted to send her something. Yeah, I thought of all the possible personal things about myself, and I gave it all to Muse.
23: Wow. Okay. And did that give you pause? Were you nervous about doing that?
22: I was, yeah. Even though Instagram, I feel like it knows so much about me and in my algorithm. You know, it was a little bit jarring to see that personally embodied by like this character that was now talking to me and texting me on its own throughout the day about things I might be interested in or making sure I sent something to my dad for his 60th birthday. Yeah, it became very personal.
23: I mean, Meta is this company that has had issues with safeguarding the privacy of its users in the past. Were you thinking about that?
22: Absolutely, yeah. Meta has had a ton of issues. But if I'm being honest, the real concerns I had were more about a rogue agent hacking into my information, more so than just Meta knowing my privacy. One of the lines that I personally drew was that I gave it access to my personal email, but not my work email.
23: Okay, so once you openly embrace Muse, how did it go for you?
22: It went surprisingly well in the beginning. I started giving it the most basic tasks, things like order me groceries for me to pick up on the way home from work, put together a list of all the subscriptions that I pay for and see if there are any duplicates, try to book me a hotel or a flight. And for almost all these tasks, it was very efficient. It could do them entirely by itself, or it might have needed me to help with one thing for a couple seconds, but otherwise it could pretty much do them all as planned. Then I gave it instructions to do more complex tasks and to call my dental insurance and ask for the status of a reimbursement that I had from a recent appointment. And I didn't give it any of my information with the dental insurance, but I said, it's all in my email. You can go check out the invoice. My member ID should be in there. The date that I went in to visit, all of this stuff. Like, just find it yourself and try to do this.
23: And
22: 10 minutes later, I get a call on my phone while I'm sitting in the office. And I pick it up and the call, it says, hey, Eli, this is your AI agent. Anthem Dental is on the other line. They're ready to talk to you. And it buzzed me into the call, and they knew exactly what I was calling about, and they had they had the exact right person on the line. So for this insurance case, I looked at the transcript and it had found my member ID. It had answered a security question, when is your birthday? It had basically gotten through all of these layers that are meant to make sure that I'm human.
5: Oh my God. Waiting on hold is the exact use case that I want AI for.
22: Me too. Of all the things that it can do, if all it could do is just wait on hold for airlines and my dental insurance, like that to me would be useful. I would use it just for those purposes alone. But it wasn't always that smooth. That was probably the best example. A lot of the times, it just wouldn't work. It would hit some kind of snag. At one point, it took me 15 minutes to get a movie ticket to an AMC movie that I tested on my own. It took me 35 seconds to do on my own. Another example, it has all these features of things that can do for you that I didn't find personally interesting, even when it worked. So it created an AI podcast for me with these two AI hosts, Maya and Theo, that it was supposed to have all my interests every morning. I could listen to this on the way to work. And I did listen to it on the way to work.
5: No, Eli.
22: It was pretty awful. And I also had this thought when I was using Muse for my fantasy football league. So I gave it the link to my league and my password. And I said, okay, you're going to be like my general manager. You're going to make trades for me, figure out who to pick up, you know, advise me on all the things. And it was just surprisingly outdated. And also it was relying on like emotions. And at one point it told me, you know, you have Patrick Mahomes on your bench, but he's a Super Bowl champion. Like you might want to think about, you know, starting him over Trevor Lawrence or whoever it was. And all the advice has been bad so far. I've lost every single week of my fantasy football league so far this year.
5: Okay, to me, this is one of the clearest examples, actually, of how this technology can end up warping our understanding of the joy of using our brains. Like, fantasy football is supposed to be a hobby. This is supposed to be a way to connect with your friends, and we offload that onto AI? Explain that to me, Eli. What is the point?
22: Yes, this is actually my biggest criticism of Muse and AI agents, which is that we're using them for things that they can do, but we should probably just be doing them ourselves.
5: Right.
22: Another example of this is when I had Muse call my bookstore to see if there was a book in stock. And I watched the transcript of it talking with the guy at the bookstore who I enjoy talking to. And I would have rather just either picked up the phone or, God forbid, go to the bookstore two blocks away and talk to him in person and browse the shelves.
5: And why did you outsource that stuff to a robot if you actually enjoy those human interactions?
22: Well, when I first started using Muse, I thought I might just use it for certain things, like just calling my insurance or just ordering food. But what I found was that I ended up relying on it for everything. And instead of a lot of times just thinking for myself, my first instinct was to go to Muse and ask it instead. At one point, I pulled out my phone to ask Muse to preheat the oven to make the dinner that I was making with all the ingredients and bought me.
5: Eli.
22: It's like I had just given over all my cognitive ability to this thing. And it was concerning. Like I really felt like, you know, it had taken over my brain. And I think that takeover is really what the companies imagine all of us to be using these kind of agents for. That's their vision that they have.
5: It sounds like to get this tech, these agents to work the best they can, these companies really need people to give them unfettered access into their entire worlds. But a lot of people, especially at this particular moment, have questions about these companies. They don't necessarily trust them. I mean, the dominant conversation right now about AI has been, is it going to be a threat to humanity? So do they see that as a potential obstacle here?
22: I think they do. And I would say, you know, from my point of view, that the companies have the strategy, OpenAI and Meta do, where they are going to market these agents like they are little Labubu characters. So when you download the app, everyone has an avatar named Muse. But then the first thing it does is it asks you to name it and give it its own personality. My avatar, its name is Ren. Ren's a bird, so it's a little bird with these little brown feathers.
5: Okay.
22: So these avatars, they're cuddly, they're furry. And the thinking, I think, is that why would you be worried? It's just a little guy. It's just a little fuzzy guy. It's totally okay if he has your information because he's not nefarious. He's not going to go rogue. Oh, the sweet green order is ready for you in the lobby. That's what the buzzing was.
11: Oh my God. My order is here. Eli, I need you to hang tight because I have to physically go and pick something up.
22: Okay.
12: Hi. Are you here for Natalie? Oh, for Eli. Yes. Thank you so much. Wow.
13: Thank you.
12: A harvest bowl. Thank you. Oh my goodness. All right. We got it.

0: works.
1: Yeah, we were just asking if you got it, and it, you know, it sent me a photo of you picking it up, so I knew.
2: No!
1: I knew it had worked.
2: Oh, my God. Okay, I mean, I checked. It is, in fact, a harvest bowl.
1: Does it have protein in it? Did it meet all the requirements?
2: It does.
1: Yeah. You know, the companies have this really optimistic view where they're saying if we use AI agents to wait on hold for us and fill out forms and order groceries and do all the things we don't want to do, instead of sucking up our time, they'll actually be giving it back to us. And we can use that extra time to connect with our family or other people or go out into the world and do the things we want to do. But I think it's also fair to be skeptical of that vision.
2: Okay, well, for now, I'm just going to be happy to have my salad, Eli. And don't worry, I'm going to Venmo you. You don't have to send your AI agent after me.
1: Well, I already told it to look out for your Venmo. So if it doesn't come through, you'll be hearing from it.
2: Perfect. Eli, thanks for coming on the show.
1: Thanks so much for having me.
2: Eli Tan covers technology and Meta for the New York Times.
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9: In Los Angeles, I'm Kai Rizdal. It is Tuesday today. This one is the 6th of October. Good as it always is to have you along, everybody. The trade beat is where we are going to begin today, about which we got a couple of new interesting pieces.

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1: And this is KUOW 94.9, Seattle's NPR News Station. Thanks for dropping in this afternoon. I'm Kim Malcolm. Mostly clear, 61 degrees now in South Seattle. A federal judge in Oklahoma says some flock traffic camera use could be unconstitutional. And a Bellingham man is under arrest in connection with a mass shooting in northern BC last February. Our top stories from NPR and KUOW next.
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1: And coming up on All Things Considered, nonprofits fighting HIV used to get direct funding from the Centers for Disease Control. Now that money is going to state health departments that may have different priorities. And today, the Seattle-based community health organization Lifelong announced a plan to expand its services statewide.
4: There are components along every single part of Lifelong's history and the work that we do today that resonate with me and that are personal to me.
1: More coming up in 20 minutes.
5: Israel's defense minister says its military is on high alert ahead of the three-year anniversary of the October 7th Hamas-led attack. A ceasefire has been declared in Gaza for nearly a year, despite ongoing Israeli strikes. NPR's Kat Lonsdorf has more.
6: Israeli Defense Minister Israel Katz put out a warning ahead of the October 7th anniversary, saying that Israeli intelligence indicated that Hamas is planning to carry out attacks against Israeli forces in Gaza. He said that if such attacks occur, quote, Hamas and the population of Gaza will pay a heavy price beyond proportion. The statement comes just a day after Katz claimed Israel still intends to, quote, eliminate 2,000 members of Hamas who carried out the October 7th assault. It's been nearly a year since a ceasefire was declared in Gaza, which has still seen near daily deadly Israeli strikes on Palestinians. Israeli Prime Minister Benjamin Netanyahu has vowed to continue targeting anyone involved in the 2023 attack. Kat Lonsdorf, NPR News, Tel Aviv.
5: A federal judge has ruled law enforcement's use of flock cameras to automatically read car license plates is unlawful without a search warrant. From member station KOSU, Ashton Caldwell reports.
7: U.S. District Judge Sarah Hill ruled an Oklahoma sheriff deputy's use of an automated license plate reader, or flock camera, to track a woman amounted to mass surveillance and an unreasonable search under the Fourth Amendment. The deputy, parked along the side of the road, ran the woman's license plate through the flock tool when she drove by. The judge says he ran it only because she had California plates. The deputy pulled the driver over, citing traffic violations. That stop led to the woman's arrest on charges of meth possession. The judge ruled evidence gathered during the traffic stop is void because the deputy used the automated system. For NPR News, I'm Ashton Caldwell in Oklahoma City.
5: This is NPR.
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1: Best mass shooting in 6 years. A group of Snohomish County firefighters has lost their legal fight over religious exemptions to the COVID vaccine. KUOW's Amy Radel reports.
2: U.S. Supreme Court has declined to hear the case of the Snohomish Eight, firefighters placed on leave after they refused the COVID vaccine on religious grounds. That means the ruling against them at the 9th U.S. Circuit Court of Appeals will stand. Their employer, Snohomish Regional Fire and Rescue, said religious accommodations would constitute an undue hardship because of health risks, potential liability, and lost contracts. The firefighters said the agency could have left the same COVID prevention measures in place that it had before the vaccine. The firefighters' attorney, Jennifer Kennedy, calls the outcome a loss for religious workers across America. Snohomish Regional Fire and Rescue declined to comment on the case. Amy Radel, KUOW News.
1: And the last defendant in a post office theft ring was sentenced to 18 months in federal prison Monday. Federal prosecutors say 38-year-old Paula Jean Gamboa of Federal Way was part of a group who broke into a series of post offices around the South Sound in the summer of 2024. Court documents show mail, checks, postal money orders, and Social Security documents were stolen, and the funds were later laundered at local casinos. The other two men involved were sentenced on charges, including conspiracy and bank fraud. This is KUOW News.
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1: A few clouds, 61 degrees now in Bellingham. We're heading towards a high of 65 degrees here in Seattle. This is KUOW at 3:35.
7: This is All Things Considered from NPR News. I'm Elsa Chang in Culver City, California.
8: And I'm Sasha Pfeiffer in Washington. The price of diesel is near a record high. So President Trump has released an executive order aimed at lowering that cost by making one kind of fuel more accessible. It's often called red-dyed diesel. And NPR's energy reporter Willa Rubin is on the line to explain to us what that is. Hi, Willa.
9: Hello. How are you? Thank you.
8: I'm good. So what is red-dyed diesel?
9: This is a great question. I put this to Will O'Neill, principal analyst at S&P Global Energy. He is a follower of all things diesel.
10: Red dye diesel is diesel with red dye in it. That's it.
9: And the reason this diesel is dyed red is because it's taxed differently, because it's used differently.
8: And how is it used differently?
9: Well, it's used for agricultural equipment and other things that go off-road. It's not for vehicles that go on the highway, and it's usually exempt from federal taxes. On the other hand, regular diesel has a federal tax of about 24 cents a gallon. Now, normally, you can get in trouble with the IRS for driving with dyed diesel on highways. The red makes it easier to catch someone who filled up their tank with the wrong stuff. Here's Will O'Neill again.
10: Because it's effectively a form of tax evasion.
9: Now, the latest executive order says dyed diesel will be allowed on highways through the end of the year. No IRS fines.
8: So I assume if it is exempt from federal taxes, that is the way it's supposed to save people money. It's cheaper.
9: Cheaper, yes. It could help farmers, truckers, other workers who use diesel to do their jobs. The executive order said this move would put money directly into their pockets, quote, to support their vital service to our nation.
8: And explain more what that would look like, how farmers and truckers would be using this in a different way.
9: So imagine that I'm a farmer and I normally use red dyed diesel in my tractor on my field. Well, now I can also use it to fill up my van, get on a highway, and take my vegetables to market. Now, states also tax fuel, and a handful have also recently said that drivers can use red-dyed diesel on their highways. So, best case scenario, without those state taxes and federal penalties, you get a total savings of about 60 cents a gallon. But for context, a gallon of regular diesel is now about $2.60 higher than it was a year ago. And that is largely because of the wars in Iran and Ukraine. They've really affected the global fuel supply.
8: And by bringing red dye

0: You're listening to All Things Considered from NPR News. For decades, when it came to providing HIV prevention and care, community-based organizations were on the front lines. They were directly funded by the Centers for Disease Control and Prevention. Now, the money will instead go to state health departments. As KOSU's Sierra Pfeiffer reports, the funding shift could affect the most vulnerable populations.
1: Theodore Noel knows his community. In the late 90s, Noel, who is Black, worked as a counselor at an elementary school in Oklahoma City. There, he says, many minority students were struggling.
2: The students was living with, you know, extended family members, the neighbors, because their parents were infected with HIV.
1: Noel says few local organizations were offering targeted HIV prevention to people of color.
2: And during that time, it's like we didn't feel comfortable going to someone that not necessarily might look like me, have some of the same values, or just culturally inappropriate. So they were just self-medicating as much as they could.
1: So Noel designed an organization for Black people and minorities called Guiding Right.
2: This is the medical wing. Patient will be seen here first, get all their vitals and everything.
1: The nonprofit meets people where they are. The clinic is right behind a gay bar and does outreach at barbershops and clubs. 21-year-old patient Rowan Carbajal says staff at the clinic made him feel comfortable opening up about his identity.
3: And they'll be sure to check up on you, not only with your weight, your health, your mental state, but also just make sure that you're doing okay as a whole.
1: Guiding Right is one of nearly 100 community-based organizations that got some direct federal funding from the CDC, more than $441,000 a year that would pay for 4 staff members, some testing, and medicine. While only a small part of its overall budget, Noel says the cuts came without a warning.
2: That's kind of a slap in the face.
1: Instead, the CDC is now funding HIV prevention through state and local health departments. In a statement, the U.S. Department of Health and Human Services says it's a way for the CDC to streamline HIV prevention funding. But Lindsay Dawson, an HIV expert with the nonprofit Health Policy Research Group, KFF, says cutting direct CDC funding for HIV prevention groups follows a broader trend under President Trump.
4: Community-based organizations have been successful in their work because they reach communities that are disproportionately impacted by HIV. So this often includes people of color and transgender people. And the administration has specifically said that it doesn't recognize transgender people and has worked to pull back on funding that's directed at individuals or groups based on race, ethnicity.
1: In the case of Oklahoma, the state's health department did get $1 million to prevent HIV. And while the agency already funds some parts of Guiding Right, it's unclear if it will make up the $441,000 the group is set to lose. If the money doesn't trickle down to the nonprofit, Noel says he'll have to lay off staff and reduce services.
2: In the populations that we serve, they are very distrusting. You know, are you the police? What are you doing? Are you from the health department? Or I might not have legal status. We don't care about all of that. We're just here to provide their services.
1: He worries that the new HIV prevention funding model won't fully reach minority populations. For NPR News, I'm Sierra Pfeiffer in Oklahoma City.
0: This story was co-reported by Jillian Taylor. This is All Things Considered from NPR News.
5: And this is KUOW 94.9, Seattle's NPR news station. Thanks for joining us today. I'm Kim Malcolm. 63 degrees now, a few clouds at SeaTac Airport. Stay with us. We'll have more on how Trump administration officials are responding to word of a deadly leak at a Russian lab. And a Washington man is charged with assisting with a mass shooting at a British Columbia school that left 8 victims dead. Our top stories in about 13 minutes.
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5: And still to come here on All Things Considered, the names of sitting presidents are rarely attached to public assets, though it does happen, even with George Washington.
9: They did name the federal city Washington to honor him while he was still in office.
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10: 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And catch up on the day's news during All Things Considered with Kim Malcolm. 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
5: This is KUOW. I'm Kim Malcolm. The Seattle-based community health organization Lifelong is dedicated to making healthcare and food accessible to people facing chronic illness, HIV/AIDS, aging, and disability. The website says the goal is to, quote, remove barriers to health with relentless compassion so that no one faces illness and injustice alone. Well, today, the organization is announcing it's expanding statewide. Lifelong's new CEO, James Shackelford, joins me now to talk about it. James, welcome.
11: Hi, Kim. Thanks for having me.
5: It's great to have you. So for folks who are not familiar with your work, describe what Lifelong does.
11: Sure. Happy to. So Lifelong was founded in 1983 at the beginning of the HIV/AIDS epidemic. And as you mentioned, our mission is to make health and food accessible. That mission goes back to the very roots of our founding in 1983. We were organized from the community to help people access health and food. And so today we offer a food program, the Chicken Soup Brigade, that's centered around food as medicine. We have aging and disability programs, housing programs, and HIV programs that include dental, health insurance, and case management for people living with HIV.
5: James, I know your organization is primarily based in Seattle and Western Washington, but now you're expanding. Where are you going?
11: That's right. So our primary headquarters is Seattle. We also have offices in Bellingham, in Everett, and a client center in Capitol Hill. And as we think about the expertise that we have in helping people access health and food, the need expands across the entire state of Washington. So we're excited to bring our health, our food and nutrition work, our education counseling across the entire state of Washington. Now that we're available statewide, we're starting to see where referrals are coming through and where there's the greatest need. So what we're able to do is to take referrals and then think about where that volume is and how we best serve the needs of clients across the state. So we're really not thinking specifically in one community at this point. We're taking clients from across the state, as many as we can and as many as are eligible to be able to help them access the food that they need.
5: So can you give me an example of who qualifies for Lifelong services?
11: Sure. So across Lifelong, if you think about all of our services, there's quite a wide range of eligibility. If you narrow in on our food and specifically thinking about this expansion statewide, that eligibility looks like those who are on Medicaid, so Apple Health in Washington, who are food insecure and who have one or more chronic conditions. So that's the eligibility that we're looking at when we think about statewide.
5: I know that a good chunk of your funding comes from government sources. How are you funding this expansion?
11: Yeah, so we do have a pretty large amount of government funding in both local, state, and federal. We also braid that funding with philanthropy. So our philanthropy team is every day making connections to donors, offering programs and events that raise money. So certainly braiding government funding with philanthropy funding, institutional and grant funding. So we're looking at every source of funding that we can and trying to get a great mix so that we can think about the broadest of eligibility and help as many people as we can.
12: How many people do you serve right now? And what's your goal? Like how many ultimately are you hoping to reach?
11: Yeah, so Lifelong as an agency across all of our programs, we serve almost 9,000 clients across the agency. When we think about food specifically, we've seen an increase in the overall number of clients that we're serving. This year so far, we've already served 1,700 people, and that's an increase of 33% over what we served in 2025. So we see both an increase in who we're able to serve, but we also have an almost 2,000 person wait list for food. Mm. And that wait list continues to grow every single month for both food and groceries. And when you ask him about the, you know, why we're thinking about expansion, it's because there is such a great need both in Western Washington, but across the entire state, across the entire country, in how can people access healthy and nutritious food. We see that through our wait list, and that's exactly the reason that Lifelong was founded, to take care of people.
12: So James, break this down for me. Say I'm referred to your services. What does that look like? How do you actually deliver meals to me?
11: Sure. So it partially depends, Kim, on where you're located in the state. If we can home deliver to you, then we will do that. Then alternatively, if you're in, say, Eastern Washington today, then that may mean that we bulk ship a week's worth of meals directly to your doorstep. So our kitchen has capacity in Seattle to cook and deliver well over a million meals a year. And so as we think about that being a hub on the culinary side, we'll home deliver everything that we can. That's a core piece of what we offer. And then we'll ship other meals wherever else we can.
12: And do you anticipate standing up a kitchen in Eastern Washington as well?
11: It's something that we're looking at. Yeah, I think that we're going to see where volume across the state really is and where people need the most support, and then look at making investments where we can, if that's in a culinary operation in a kitchen, if that's in cold storage where we can keep frozen meals and then have local delivery partners in different regions and communities. Those are all options that we're looking at to get healthy, nutritious food to people.
12: So James, if you're expanding statewide, how are you going to be staffing this?
11: We are currently looking for folks to join our team. So we're hiring for cooks, we're hiring for delivery drivers, we're hiring for registered dietitian nutritionists, RDNs, and we're also asking for folks to come in and volunteer with us. We have some volunteers who go back 20 or 30 years, and it's great fun. You can come in and help package meals. So it's a combination between full-time employees that we're recruiting for and volunteers that we love to have in the kitchen.
12: James, on a personal level, how did you come to this work?
11: The legacy that Lifelong brings, being founded as an HIV organization, spoke to me as an out gay man. And when I came out in the early 2000s, the stigma of HIV really prevented me from getting tested. It really crippled me and a lot of folks, you know, just like me. And so I think about today, how do we think about the relationship that Lifelong has standing up for people, really helping people who may not have the same voice or be able to stand up and access help and support? And now when you move forward, I think the same thing through our food program. My grandmother passed away 2 years ago. She had leukemia and she had dementia. And so those are things that, as you think about her access, her ability to access healthy and nutritious food, Lifelong, if it was available in her community, would have been a great support system for her. And so there are components along every single part of Lifelong's history and the work that we do today that resonate with me and that are personal to me. Our food program with my grandmother, HIV with me personally, our housing program, our aging and disability program, being able to live independently. Those are all things that I have great personal connections to. And I think lots of people have the same personal connections, and that's what Lifelong means to them as much as it does to me.
12: Well, James, thank you so much for sharing your time with us today and telling us more about this statewide expansion. We really appreciate it.
11: I appreciate it, Kim. Thanks for having me on today.
12: And this is KUOW FM Seattle, KUOW Tumwater, and KQOW Bellingham. We are a self-sustaining service of the University of Washington, thanks to our members and donors. I'm Kim Malcolm. Another hour of All Things Considered is just ahead.
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13: In the summer of 2020, 16-year-old Antonio Mays Jr. traveled 1,000 miles to join the racial justice movement of his generation in Seattle. 6 years later, his killing remains unsolved. 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
5: It's warmed up to 64 degrees under sunny skies here in Seattle's University District. This is KUOW at 4 o'clock.
14: Of work, we have too much students in one classroom. We cannot study in these conditions.
15: Hundreds of thousands of high school students are marching across France to protest lack of educational resources.
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15: I'm Ilse Chang.
17: And I'm Sasha Pfeiffer.
15: This hour, President Trump has been pushing to get his name on the Kennedy Center and other public sites.
17: It's an urge that other sitting presidents have avoided throughout history.
18: What was the right balance between sort of the prestige required to give this new office respect, but also not trying to recreate a monarchy?
17: Also, the Nobel Prize in Physics goes to a man who placed an observatory under ice in Antarctica.
19: This project, everybody thought, is a cute idea that won't work.
15: And more arrests and a possible plot to target an airbase in the UK.
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20: Live from NPR News in Washington, I'm Ryland Barton. There are just 4 weeks to go until Election Day. More than a million people have already cast their ballots, and more than $1 billion in political ads are planned across key House and Senate contests. NPR's Stephen Fowler has this look at the political landscape.
21: The map of races both parties view as competitive is expansive and runs deep into states where President Trump comfortably won in 2024. And the House party committees have ID'd close to 100 seats they feel are in play, with millions in spending lined up to try and shape the outcome. And in the Senate, Republicans have pulled back money from Georgia and North Carolina, where Democrats are polling better, instead sending resources to places like Kansas and South Carolina, where Trump's unpopularity makes the midterm more competitive than one might expect. Stephen Fowler, NPR News.
20: The Trump administration is urging Russia to be more transparent about the death of a lab worker in Siberia last week in a suspected case of pneumonic plague. NPR's Michelle Kellerman reports that the State Department says it's been in touch with Russia's foreign ministry since last Friday when the news first emerged.
22: Secretary of State Marco Rubio sounded frustrated with the lack of information, but he wouldn't speculate when asked whether this could have been a leak of a strain of the plague that was altered by Russia.
23: I think it's incumbent upon Russia to obviously share more information with the world. That's what they should do. That's what we hope they will do. And the more we can learn about what happened, then the better all of us can be in a position of responding.
22: So far, it is State Department health experts who have been reaching out to Russia for information, though arms control experts have expressed concern that Russia maintains an offensive biological warfare program. Michelle Kellerman, NPR News, the State Department.
20: Hollywood has a new powerhouse. Paramount's parent company, Skydance, has formally acquired Warner Brothers Discovery. NPR's Mondolito Barco reports on what this means for major assets in entertainment, news, and the people they employ.
24: David Ellison is growing his media empire with what will now be known collectively as Skydance, which he secured for more than $111 billion. The company merges two legendary movie studios, Paramount Pictures and Warner Brothers Pictures. Skydance also combines their streaming services, cable channels, and news outlets CNN and CBS News. The mega deal faced protests from actors, writers, and others worried about the concentration of power and political interference, but it ultimately passed legal and regulatory challenges in the U.S. and abroad. Ellison is starting out with a huge debt, and those who fought to block the merger worry there will be job cuts. Mandalit Del Barco, NPR News, Los Angeles.
20: The S&P 500 climbed more than 0.5% today, topping its record set in August. 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
5: This is KUOW News. I'm Kim Malcolm in Seattle. Federal authorities have arrested and charged a 30-year-old man from Bellingham in connection with a February school shooting in northern British Columbia. The U.S. Attorney's Office in Seattle said today that James Cody Bryant of Bellingham communicated with the 18-year-old shooter for 6 months ahead of the attack. Officials say Bryant provided money, advice, and technical assistance, did not report the shooter's plans to authorities, and conspired with her to live stream the attacks. The RCMP says Jesse Van Rootselaar of Tumbler Ridge, B.C., killed 8 people, including 6 children, and wounded 25 others before taking her own life. It was one of the worst mass shootings in Canadian history. Seattle Mayor Katie Wilson's new budget calls for spending $1.4 million to install 10 new public restrooms in busy areas across the city. KNKX reporter Nate Sanford has more.
0: This spring, Seattle partnered with a company called Throne on a pilot to install 4 high-tech bathrooms in Pioneer Square.
1: Wave at the light on the door to exit when you're done.
0: Seattle's previous efforts to expand bathroom access have been stymied by issues with drugs and vandalism. But Throne co-founder Jessica Heinzelman says her company's toilets have accountability measures to address that. There's a 10-minute timer, and people have to sign in with smartphones or entry cards to use the bathrooms.
2: So if somebody is going in there and, you know, hotboxing it, we see that in the data and we're able to send a warning saying, hey, this number was associated with a use where we detected smoke. If this happens again, you risk losing access.
0: Users have given the bathrooms an average cleanliness rating of 4.1 out of 5 stars. I'm Nate Sanford, reporting.
5: Sunny skies, 64 degrees now in Seattle. Another sunny day on the way tomorrow with highs of 66. 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
16: This is All Things Considered from NPR News. I'm Sasha Pfeiffer in Washington.
15: And I'm Elsa Chang in Culver City, California. Several hundred thousand high school students in France went from blocking entrances to their schools across the country to marching together today as they demand better learning conditions. Protests are in their second week now. The students are demonstrating against decrepit facilities and a lack of teachers. But some protests turned violent last week, and the movement shows no signs of abating. NPR's Eleanor Beardsley reports.
4: Paris's Place de la République was packed under a bright October sun as tens of thousands of people prepared to march together. They were mostly teenage students, but also teachers, parents, and labor union members. The students were ebullient. They sang the Marseillaise and chanted against fascism and about being young and revolutionary. 17-year-old Thais El-Iweli Hinault is with a group of 3 high schools and teachers.
14: We are protesting for, like, better conditions of work. We are too much students in one classroom. We cannot study in these conditions. We want to be here because it's been 10 years, well, more than 10 years, and the government does not listen to us.
4: She says her Paris school is not so bad, but this movement is also about solidarity with students in poor neighborhoods and rural areas whose facilities are much worse.
25: Et de très grandes inégalités.
4: There are big inequalities in French schools, says mother of a student and teacher, Carole Servant. It's important to defend the idea of equal chances in school, she says. Some protests turned violent last week. Scenes of hooded youths being chased by police amidst clouds of tear gas and burning vehicles, trash cans, and schools filled the nightly news. Talk shows have been full of politicians arguing over whether the so-called casseurs, hoodlum youths, or violent police are more to blame for the disorder. A 15-year-old lost his hand Monday when a police grenade blew up. 72-year-old Christine Struck said she had to be out here today.
6: Because, unfortunately, our police and our government are extremely violent. They have no way to contain the demands of the youth, the young people, and they answer with violence.
4: The far right says the police are only trying to keep order around schools in unruly areas. The prime minister has accused the far-left France Unbowed party of encouraging the protesters. The far-left party does see the students' cause as a boost to its campaign 6 months ahead of France's presidential election. Far-left leader Jean-Luc Mélenchon condemned police actions and called on union members to march with the students to keep them safe from police.
8: Notre pays voit se déployer le plus puissant.
4: Our country is seeing the most powerful youth student movement since May 1968, he said. So I call on you to go out and join the protesters. In May 1968, workers joined students in a massive movement that brought down the government of President Charles de Gaulle. Today, these students seem to feel their power. The French government is under huge economic pressure and facing massive debt with little wiggle room. It had actually planned to cut teaching posts in the 2027 budget. In response to the protests, the government has created an online platform for students to post their complaints, and the prime minister called for schools to close Friday so that each establishment can, quote, give some time to internal democracy and reflection. Eleanor Beardsley, NPR News, Paris.
9: President Trump recently underscored his desire to have his name appear on the facade of the Kennedy Center by issuing a threat.
10: Because frankly, if we don't do that, it's going to close. It'll end up being ripped down. It's in very, very bad shape.
9: Trump or his supporters have called for the president's name to adorn everything from naval battleships to airports. It's pretty rare for sitting presidents to stamp their identities on infrastructure and currency and other public assets. Although, as NPR's Chloe Veltman reports, history shows there are a few exceptions.
11: Discussions about whether U.S. presidents' names and faces should appear on public assets or not go all the way back to the first presidential administration.
12: They were trying to figure out what was the right balance between sort of the prestige required to give this new office respect, but also recognizing that they were not trying to recreate a monarchy.
11: Lindsay Chavinsky is the executive director of the George Washington Presidential Library. She says the issue first came up at the federal level during Washington's presidency in 1792. Congress was figuring out what to put on the inaugural American coins, given the habit in Great Britain and other nations of plastering the reigning monarch all over theirs.
12: The House of Representatives said that the president should not be on currency because of this monarchical tie.
11: Chavinsky says Washington shared their concerns and mostly shied away from ostentatious self-celebration.
12: He didn't want a lot of fuss.
11: But sometimes, she says, Washington didn't seem to mind it.
12: They did name the federal city Washington to honor him while he was still in office.
11: Most administrations have generally kept the names and faces of sitting presidents off public assets since then, viewing it as unseemly. Chavinsky says on the few occasions when a president's name has appeared, it tends not to be the man in office pushing for it himself.
12: Usually it is political supporters.
11: And the naming process can be fraught.
12: The Hoover Dam is a great example.
26: One of America's seven modern civil engineering wonders.
11: It had been known in the early stages of its development as the Boulder Dam. Herbert Hoover biographer Ken White says Hoover's Secretary of the Interior, Ray Lyman Wilbur, suggested rechristening the project in 1930 as the Hoover Dam because of the lead role Hoover had played in its planning.
27: It was generally agreed that it was deserved.
11: Apparently, the president thought so too.
27: Hoover, I think, was pleased about it. He did not talk a lot about it at the time. He didn't want to be seen to be doing self-aggrandizing things.
11: But the Franklin D. Roosevelt administration was having none of it. After Roosevelt took office in 1933, his Secretary of the Interior, Harold Ickes, called for the dam to revert to its original moniker. David Woolner is a senior fellow at the Roosevelt Institute.
13: Ickes based this argument on the fact that the original legislation that authorized Congress to fund the project was called the Boulder Canyon Project Act. And he did not like the politics of Herbert Hoover.
11: Woolner says Roosevelt did not object to the change, keeping his political rival's name out of his 1935 dedication speech for the dam.
17: Those of you who are not here today but can hear my voice, I tell you, come to Boulder Dam and see it with your own eyes.
11: The naming coup was short-lived. In 1947, Congress voted unanimously to change the name back to Hoover after the former president gained praise for his humanitarian work during and after the Second World War. As for Roosevelt,
13: I don't think he was particularly anxious to have things named after him.
11: However, Woolner says that didn't stop Roosevelt from lending his name to one major project during his presidency.
13: The only really significant institution named for Roosevelt is the FDR Presidential Library, which, of course, he initiated.
11: In keeping with this tradition, President Trump told reporters at a press briefing earlier this year he is planning to build himself a presidential library in Miami. Except it probably won't be a library, and presidential libraries are, technically speaking, public-private assets.
18: But it's most likely going to be a hotel with a beautiful building underneath and a 747 Air Force One in the lobby.
11: One thing that seems certain, judging by a video rendering on the president's social media channel promoting the project, Trump's name will be prominently displayed on its facade. Chloe Veltman, NPR News.
19: The Nobel Prize in Physics was awarded today to a man with a dream. Francis Hallzin at the University of Wisconsin-Madison wanted to build an observatory under Antarctica. And as he told the Nobel Committee, in the beginning, there were a lot of skeptics.
21: This project, everybody thought, is a cute idea that won't work.
19: But it did work. NPR's Jeff Brumfield has more.
22: The observatory is at the South Pole.
23: It's very flat and very white and desolate.
22: Nayoko Kurahashi-Nielsen has been there. She's a physicist at Drexel University, and she's one of hundreds who's worked on Halzin's project. Now, normal observatories need to see the sky, but this one is buried over a mile under the ice. Strings of what look like big light bulbs are frozen in the dark.
23: We have over 5,000 of these sensors, kilometer by kilometer by kilometer. And that's our detector. That's really it.
22: This cubic kilometer of ice is called Ice Cube, of course. Ice Cube is looking for ghostly particles from deep space called neutrinos. Neutrinos are tiny. They rarely interact with anything. Most pass straight through the ice. But every now and then, one creates a little flash of light. That flash of light is picked up by those light bulb-like detectors. Sounds easy enough, but there's a big problem.
23: A billion. What's after a billion? A trillion, right? So for every one space neutrino we catch, there's about a trillion particles made in the Earth's atmosphere. That's essentially background to us.
22: It's like trying to pick out a single note from this chaotic musical arrangement, which, by the way, is a sonification of real data from the detector. Nielsen has dedicated her career to trying to find these single space neutrinos to get a picture of where they came from. After years of work...
23: You know those old school TVs from the 80s when it's just static and goes bzzz and you think you can make something up, but not really? We're kind of there.
22: But the picture is starting to get a little less fuzzy. Aaron O'Sullivan is Ice Cube's spokesperson and a professor at Uppsala University in Sweden. One by one, she says, Ice Cube is beginning to find the source of these neutrinos.
24: The very first one was in 2017. We saw a neutrino that was from the direction of a blazar. So this is a supermassive black hole.
22: Others came from somewhere in our own galaxy. All this is thanks to Francis Hallzin. He dreamed big and brought others in on that dream. 450 researchers in 14 countries are celebrating with him.
24: I think I speak on behalf of the whole collaboration. We say congratulations, Francis, on this great achievement.
22: There's much more to be done, but for the scientists who work on Ice Cube, today was a good day. Jeff Brumfield, NPR News.